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1: 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Here's a look at your KCBX weather forecast. Partly cloudy skies tonight with a mixture of clouds and sun tomorrow. Warmer temperatures are expected to return midweek. A heat advisory in effect through tonight for Santa Barbara County in Southern California. And then there's an extreme heat watch in effect from Tuesday morning through Friday evening for the same area. Right now, it's 66 degrees in Salinas, 93 in Paso Robles, 70 in Santa Maria, 82 in Santa Barbara, and here at the KCBX studios in San Luis Obispo, it's 79 degrees. Tomorrow in the Inland Valleys, King City 98, Paso Robles 96, Atascadero 90, Solvang 96. In the coastal valleys, Salinas expected to reach 70, San Luis Obispo 82, and Santa Maria 78. And along the coast, Los Osos projected high 73, Pismo Beach with a high of 75, and Santa Barbara 84. 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
2: I'm Dan Ronan with these news headlines. Canada's Prime Minister Mark Carney is likening the breakdown in trade negotiations with the United States to a conflict, saying, "You're at war when you get attacked. We got attacked." Carney is promising dollar-for-dollar trade tariffs against American products beginning September the 8th. Iran's president says the memo of understanding that was agreed to between the United States and Iran is the best way to end the now six-month-old war. And a tropical storm is bearing down on Hawaii's Big Island. It could bring more than a foot of rain. It comes just 1 week after a Category 1 hurricane brushed the state last weekend. I'm Dan Ronan, NPR News.

0: For Sunday, that's All Things Considered from NPR News. I'm Danielle Kurtzleben. Thanks for listening and have a great week.
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4: It's 1995. I am 10 years old. Nelson Mandela is president. And there is this sense of transformation, newness, hope in South Africa. People are trying new things. People are doing ballroom dancing, beauty pageants, drum majorettes. I have decided to participate in a beauty pageant.
5: 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I'm Sarah Austin Janess. 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
6: Live from NPR News in Washington, I'm Dan Ronan. Iran's president is defending the now-expired memo of understanding with the U.S., saying it's still the best way to end the stalled war. But Iran's new security chief is taking a more defiant stance, warning

0: From PRX, this is the Moth Radio Hour. I'm Sarah Austin Jeunesse. This episode was recorded live in Johannesburg. The theme of the show was We Rise, with storytellers from Uganda, South Africa, Kenya, and Nigeria. The Johannesburg audience, as you'll hear, is one of the liveliest we've had. Johannesburg Moth shows are sold out and standing room only. And that's because of our friend, publicist, fashion designer, DJ, style icon who knew absolutely everyone, Maria McCloy. Maria passed away shortly after this event, and this episode is dedicated to her memory. Thank you for everything, Maria. So, live at the University of Johannesburg, here's our host, poet, playwright, artist, maker, and one of Maria McCloy's dearest friends, Lebo Mashilo.
1: Oh, wow, thank you so much.

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Good evening, and thank you for tuning in to Central Coast Public Radio, KCBX, and the international music program, Global Spin. My name is Jim D. I'll be here till 9 o'clock tonight and mixing up many different styles of music from all around the world. Opening up tonight's program, Susana Baca from Peru, from her album Palabras Urgentes. The track was called Sarongo. After that, music from the island nation of Cape Verde. The singer was Laura from her album Mbem de Fora. The track was called Marie de Saint-Saëns. Lastly in the set, the singer Kaja Nin. She comes from the African nation of Burundi. The album of hers called Ya, and the track was called Terrasa. Music continues now in Global Spin. Here's an album called Tango Fado Duo. The duo is Daniel Benelli and Pedro H. Da Silva. And this is their interpretation of Suite Española No. 1, written by Isaac Albanese.

0: 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Opening up that set, it was the duo of Daniel Benelli and Pedro H. Da Silva from their album Tango Fado Duo. And we heard Suite Española number 1, Opus 47. And we went from a duo to a trio, the guitar trio to be exact, that being Paco de Lucia, Aldi Miola, and John McLaughlin from the album called The Guitar Trio, ending up that set with Espiritu.
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0: 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The singer is Amr Diab. We heard the title track from his album Nur Al Ain. Prior to that, two singers from Algeria. We began the set with Abdel Ali Slimani from the album Mariah and Anna Galil. 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
0: 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He is from the African nation of Niger.

0: on Global Spin. That's a band from Mozambique. They're called Garwani. We heard the title track from their album Majura Genta. Before that, from Cameroon, we heard Manu Dibango from the album Wakafrica and Soul Makossa. We started off the set with guitarist Bombino from Niger. From his album Sahel, we heard Sai Chilan.
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0: Good evening. My name is Jim D, and thank you for joining me in the second hour of Global Spin, the international music program. We just heard Gina Chavez from her album Uprooted and Maize. She is from Austin, Texas. Prior to that, from both Mexico and spending a lot of time in Canada, we heard Lassa from her album La Llorona. De Cara a la Pared is what we heard from Lassa. Prior to that, from France, it was Renaud Garcia Fons from his album Blue Macam. We heard Tomate el Tiempo. Kicking off that set, it was Wakichi from Brazil. From their album Trilobite, we heard Teardrop from the South.
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0: 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This is a Bollywood tune called Awara Hoon.

0: You're in tune with Global Spin on Central Coast Public Radio, KCBX. And we just heard Coco Mbasi. She is a singer from Cameroon. Just heard a selection called D. It's just the letter D. It comes from her album called Sepia. Before that, from Pakistan, Aruj Aftab from her album Night Rain. We heard I Nahin. And starting off that set from the UK, Three Mustafas Three from the album Heart of Uncle. We heard Aurora Hoon.
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0: And here is a prolific singer-composer from Trinidad. His name is the Mighty Sparrow, now with the interpretation of the traditional tune Jean and Dinah.

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Left to right is the tempo. And when she gets the sensation, she go up in the air.

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Harry Belafonte right there with Jump in the Line. And prior to that, we heard three musicians from Trinidad, starting with The Mighty Sparrow and Gene and Dinah, Lord Kitchener with Flag Woman, and an artist by the name of Merchant in that set with Pan in Danger. My name is Jim D. Thanks for joining me tonight on Global Spin. 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Stay tuned for Speak Low coming your way next. Going to leave you with the Soul Jazz Orchestra from Canada. 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

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I'm your host, Tom DeSanto, back from Europe as of this morning. Time is 9 o'clock here, and I'm happy to be doing some great music for you here on Speak Low. Nice little hiatus. Thanks to all the substitutes over the summer who took over the reins of Speak Low for us. Really appreciate all the great music you guys played. But now I'm back, and we got some awesome French pop and jazz coming your way, some Indian Americana, lots of great music. Also got tickets to give away. When you hear Witch, be the first caller, and you can get tickets to their Slow Brew show on the 26th of this month, August. That's this week. I'll be giving you more details as we move along through the night, but keep that on your radar screen as well. Witch. Free tickets at Slow Brew Rock. Keep it tuned to Central Coast Public Radio, KCBX. 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

Good evening. You've got tuned to Central Coast Public Radio, KCBX. The show is Speak Low. I'm your host, Tom DeSanto. That was our featured album of the week here at KCBX. If you've been tuning in this week, you've been hearing it all week long. It's a band called Tinarawen, and the name of that album is Hogar. And we played a track called Nak Tenere Iyat. Great world music for you from Africa. Before that, we heard some jazz from Emmett Cohen. This is his new album, Universal Truth. We played My Funny Valentine. It's Emmett Cohen on piano and Joe Farnsworth on the drums. Ron Carter, the famous bass player, played on that track, and George Coleman on the tenor sax. We also heard Parlor Greens doing Drop Top off of their album Emeralds. It's a great trio on Coal Mine Records. Tim Carman on the drums, Jimmy James on guitar, and Adam Scone on the keys. Great album. And started off the show, the set, and the hour with a local band, local to San Luis Obispo, the new analog we played, Stink Face. That's Paul Albertson on drums and percussion, Eric Walters on guitar, Matt Moerman on bass, and then Colton James on the organ, keys, and piano. Right now you're hearing Julian Lage, a child prodigy jazz musician from Santa Rosa in the North Bay above San Francisco. This album is really great. It's called Scenes from Above, and we're playing Opal. It's featuring Julian Lage, John Medeski, Jorge Roeder, and Kenny Wollison. 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Leticia, it's how the Central Coast celebrates. Keeping the music going here, we're going to move into some French pop here in the next set. Some Holy Days, some Angèle from Belgique, and also Poloy Pan. So a great set of French pop coming your way. Only on KCBX, serving South Monterey, San Luis Obispo, and Santa Barbara counties.

0: this time, ladies and gentlemen, we want to do a tune composed and arranged by
1: pianist Bobby Timmons, a little thing that's fastly becoming one of the favorites of the world. We sincerely hope you enjoy, ladies and gentlemen, our Blue Note recording of That There.

Good evening. You've got tuned to listener-supported public radio, KCBX. I'm your host, Tom DeSanto. It's 9:36. That was a great set of French pop. Started off with the Holidays doing Les Insatisfaits. Followed up with one of my favorites, Angèle from Belgique. She played Je Veux Tes Yeux. We're going to play a track from her favorite album a little bit later on tonight. Little hint, though, it's not a album in French. Her favorite album of all time is done by an English lady that I think you'll know, but I'll bring that up later when we play it. We also heard from Polo et Pan. They were here at Shebang this last year. Great, great set from them. They played Canopé tonight and finished off the French pop set there with Eddie Crump doing Automne. Right now we're hearing Art Blakey doing Dater. This is with the Jazz Messengers, Lee Morgan, Wayne Shorter, Bobby Timmons, and Jimmy Merritt. Up next, I'm going to play some Witch, W-I-T-C-H. They are going to be playing at Slow Brew Rock this week on the 26th of August. So when you hear their track Evil Woman come on, it's a live version they did at KEXP. I'm going to take the first caller at 805-544-5229 for free tickets. Now, you have to be able to go, so don't take these tickets if you're on the fence about going. We want you to be 100%, but we will put you on the guest list if you're the first caller at 805-544-5229. The minute you hear Witch come on after this track from Art Blakey. The news and music you count on here at KCBX is brought to you every day by listeners. 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And thank you. All right, we're going back into the music here with Art Blakey and the Jazz Messengers, Dat Der, and then giving away tickets to Witch at Slow Brew Rock right after, as soon as you hear Evil Woman come on. Keep it tuned to Central Coast Public Radio, KCBX. 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

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I'm your host, Tom DeSanto. Time is 10:01. And that was Amy Winehouse, classic album from her called Back to Black. We played Rehab. That is Angèle's favorite album of all time, so I thought I'd play it after having played some Angèle in the previous set. Before that, we heard Altın Gün, great psychedelic funk band from Turkey. We played Benim Yarim. And before that, we heard Witch doing Evil Woman live on KEXP. Congratulations to Craig for winning the tickets. And Art Blakey started us off there with Dat Der, with his Jazz Messengers. 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Playing now through the 13th of September, tickets are available at slowrep.org. 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Keep it tuned to KCBX Public Radio, serving the Central Coast from Salinas to Santa Ynez. Here is Bill Frisell, the title track off of his brand new album, In My Dreams. It's featuring Bill Frisell on the electric and acoustic guitars and loops, Jenny Scheinman on the violin, Avon Kang on viola, Hank Roberts on the cello, Thomas Morgan on the bass, and Rudy Royston on the drums. Bill Frisell.

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Time is 10:25, and the show is Speak Low. I'm your host, Tom DeSanto. Got about another 35 minutes of great music still. Speaking of great music, that was a nice, albeit melancholic set. Wanted to play that because while I was in Europe this summer, Glenn Hansard died on the 29th of July this year at age 56. He was in a single vehicle motorcycle crash at 4:30 in the morning after a long night of playing traditional Irish folk tunes in a pub. And that was a particularly poignant set because he was covering Jason Molina, his good friend, who died on the 16th of March in 2013 at the age of 39 due to multiple organ failure from severe alcoholism. But Jason Molina gave us some great, great music, two of which we just heard covered there by Glenn Hansard, Being in Love and Hold On Magnolia. You might know Jason Molina as the frontman for Songs Ohio and Magnolia Electric Company, two great musical outfits, pretty much headed up by Jason Molina with a rotating cast of other musicians. Followed it up with another great Irish singer who died at the age of 56 on the 26th of July, Sinead O'Connor. And she was playing her cover of Nothing Compares to You, made famous by her, but it was written by Prince, who died at the age of 57 on the 21st of April in 2016. That was an accidental fentanyl overdose. But all of those musicians gave us great, great music while they were alive. Right now, you're hearing Thelonious Monk doing Straight No Chaser. 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Let's get back into the music here. More Thelonious Monk. 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

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We got 18 more minutes here of Speak Low, and then Citizen Sound will kick in with some great Indian alternative music from the turn of the century, this past decade, as well as the 90s and 80s and 70s, maybe even some 60s thrown in. Great, great show. Stick around for that from 11 to 1. Speaking of Indian alternative music, that set was some really good Indian alternative music from our stacks. We played Faye Webster. It's a track called Better Distractions. Before that, we heard Geese playing Cobra. Both of those bands I saw at Kilby in Salt Lake City not too long ago. And then we started off that set with The Replacements, Aching to Be, from 1989. That's off the album Don't Tell a Soul. Right now you're hearing Okonski, great album called Magnolia. We're playing the song Runner Up. The news and music you count on from KCBX is brought to you every day by listeners. The reports, the reporters chasing the local stories, the DJs digging through the stacks of music, the voices that wake you up in the morning, the voices that tuck you in at night. 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All right, let's get back into the music here with Okonski. Got about 15 more minutes to go, and then a great new show, Citizen Sound.

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I started the show off tonight with four tracks, starting with Falling from Julie Cruz, Release My Heart from Black Heart Procession, You've Got the Sun from You'll Never Get to Heaven, and Seven from Dean Blunt. Got a lot of awesome music coming out tonight. Gonna do some dreamwave, some indie rock, some synth pop, all of this and more on tonight's episode of Citizen Sound, Night Music for Night People. Before that, I got a quick message from KCBX. Tune in Tuesday afternoons from 2 to 3 for a conversation with the Reluctant Therapist. 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All right, coming up next is a song from CD Ghost called New Tricks.

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My name is Steve, and you're listening to Citizen Sound on 90.1 KCBX. 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You've heard four tracks, starting off with New Tricks from CD Ghost, So Far Away from Part Time, This Is Not from Blonde Redhead, and Lost from Autumn's Grace Solace. A lot of good stuff in there. That last track was new to me. I hope you enjoyed it too. So, a lot of great music coming up for you. Before that, I got a quick message from KCBX. If you're looking for something slightly more traditional, be sure to check out Ritmo y Sabor. 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All right, I got a bunch of awesome stuff coming up for you. This next song is called Kisses from Slow Dive.

All right, welcome back, and thank you for tuning into the show tonight. I'm your host on tonight's episode of Sin and Sound. My name is Steve Jenkins, and I'm here every other Sunday night from 11 to 1 a.m. You can hear the show and many more at 90.9 in Santa Ynez and Solvang, at 91.7 in Paso Robles and Atascadero, and at 91.1 in Cayucas. Started the last set off with Kisses from Slow Dive, Out of Time from John Mouse, Bum Bum Bum from Cass McCombs, and Daddies from Porches. Love that track. We're going to hear some more Porches later. And before that, we got a quick message for you. So it reads as follows. Tune in Tuesday afternoons from 2 to 3 for a conversation with the Reluctant Therapist with Elizabeth Barrett. It's a weekly discussion exploring issues that impact mental health, relationships, and well-being. You can call with your own comments, questions, and concerns during this locally produced program. Caring Talk for the Central Coast here on your public radio station, KCBX. All right. Got four more tracks coming up for you. Starting off with one of my favorites from 3 Mile Pilot. This one's called Way of the Ocean. 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

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All right, so coming up next, we got four tracks, starting off with a track from Choir Boy. This one's called Sweet Candy.

for.

This is Sit in the Sound, and I'm your host, Steve Jenkins. I'm here to play you indie and alternative tracks from the 80s through today. You can hear KCBX in Oceano at 90.1, in Orchid at 95.1, and in Pismo Beach at 90.9. Started the last set off with Sweet Candy from Choir Boy, New House from Toro y Moi, It Didn't Matter from The Drums and Moreau, Tinseltown Swimming in Blood from Destroyer. And we've got so much more good stuff coming up. Music for Night Drivers, music for Sleepers, music for anyone on the road tonight, anyone in bed, anyone dancing by themselves. This show is for you. So yeah, coming up next, we got a new one from Black Marble. This one's called Jim Carroll New Year. And after that, we got some kind of dancier tracks from Miami Horror, Home, and Night Jewel. So stay tuned for that.

My name is Steve Jenkins, and this is Citizen Sound. You can hear Citizen Sound on KCBX throughout San Luis Obispo at 90.1, in King City at 91.7, and in Goleta at 90.9. You just heard four tracks from Black Marble, a song called Jim Carroll New Year. Then we had Sometimes from Miami Horror, Head First from Home, and Nowhere to Go from Night Jewel. A lot of good stuff in there. A lot of great stuff coming up soon. Some more mellow synthwave, and we'll kind of see how it goes from there. Maybe some more ambient nighttime music. So be sure to stay tuned for that. Coming up next is a song from one of my favorite artists, Mitch Murder. This one's called Palmer's Arcade.

You're listening to Citizen Sound, and I'm this week's host, Steve Jenkins. 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I want to say thank you for tuning into the show tonight. It's always great playing music for you and finding new music to share together. So I'm going to leave you with four more tracks as we close out from Chromatics, Portishead, Cocteau Twins, Harold Budd, and You'll Never Get to Heaven. So, thank you for tuning in. See you in a couple weeks.

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I'm Jeremy Shermack. It's 5:49. Happy Monday to those of you who celebrate. The Marketplace Morning Report is coming up next. And coming up in 15 minutes, we'll take a look at state and local news. 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Quick check of the weather. Very hot weather continues today and will intensify Tuesday and Wednesday with triple-digit heat inland and morning low clouds and fog along the coast.

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1: You're listening to Morning Edition on KCBX Central Coast Public Radio. Good morning, I'm Jeremy Shermack. It is 6:42. Coming up on the California Report, Monterey Park became the first U.S. city to ban data centers. We'll hear from the residents who made it happen and what they want other communities to know. That's in about 8 minutes on the California Report. 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Checking Central Coast weather. Warm today, but even warmer in the days to come. We'll see morning low clouds and dense fog, mainly along the coast this week. Inland areas will warm quickly under mostly sunny skies, and the heat will intensify, like I said, Tuesday into Wednesday. High temperatures today, inland valleys will see 99 in King City, 83 in Atascadero, 94 in Buellton. In our coastal valleys, 76 in San Luis Obispo, 81 in Santa Maria, 78 in Arroyo Grande. Along our beaches, 72 in Cayucas, 74 in Los Osos, 75 in Pismo Beach, and down south, 89 in Santa Barbara and 85 in Goleta. Morning Edition continues right here on KCBX.
0: Good morning, I'm Layla Fadel. Universal Studios outside LA has a new roller coaster. The park tried to make it as quiet as possible for the people who live just outside the park. There's soundproofing. And the coaster's cars are programmed to spin and turn riders' mouths away from homes at, quote, key scream moments. That was no match for people's blood-curdling yells. Neighbors are mad. One can hear the screams even without their hearing aids. Universal says they're still working on it. It's Morning Edition.
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0: It's Morning Edition from NPR News. I'm Leila Fadel.
3: And I'm Michelle Martin. Good morning. New research suggests there may be something special about sprinting. NPR health correspondent Will Stone reports on the potential benefits of high-intensity exercise.
4: We all know a sprint feels different than a longer, take it slow kind of workout. Your heart is pounding, you gasp for air, maybe your muscles burn. But it turns out even your blood behaves differently, as Dr. Paul Cohen saw when he drenched human fat cells with blood in a petri dish in his lab at Rockefeller University.
5: And we saw far greater changes in the fat cells that had been exposed to sprint interval training.
4: For example, these included many genes involved in fat and whole body metabolism. Now, this was just one experiment in a larger study published in the journal Cell Reports Medicine. Cohen and his partners analyzed blood samples for thousands of proteins and molecules from two groups of people. The sprinters did a 30-second maximum push on the bike a total of six times, each spaced with a 4-minute rest. The others spent 90 minutes on the bike at a moderate pace. It was striking, he says, the sprinters had a much more robust response in their blood.
5: What we can conclude from that is that sprint interval training has a greater effect on remodeling the molecules in the blood.
4: Exactly what those changes mean is the subject for a future study, but they do have some clues, because they compared their results to a database of 50,000 people. The proteins that were altered in the sprinters were associated with improved cardiovascular and metabolic health. Cohen emphasizes this does not prove that sprinting is better, though the hope one day is to give targeted advice for each person.
5: This is just the first step towards providing those kinds of recommendations.
4: This work reflects a broader effort to unpack all the ways molecules in muscles, the liver, and other organs respond to exercise, including different intensities. Scott Trappi directs the Human Performance Lab at Ball State University.
6: All these organs are communicating. It's like a superhighway, and the circulation is that highway.
4: He says this new research is impressive and underscores the value of high-intensity interval training, or HIIT.
6: These data are clearly showing that there are some potential benefits you're leaving on the table if you don't do the high intensity.
4: Now, there are caveats with the study. The biggest is that it was done with a small number of healthy and fit young adults, mostly men. Todd Astorino is an exercise physiologist at California State University, San Marcos.
7: They did 6 30-second sprints. That takes approximately 30 minutes. That is an extremely exhaustive protocol.
4: Meaning it may not be realistic for the average person. Astorino has studied high-intensity interval training for almost 2 decades. He says overall, the data from human studies suggest it's largely comparable to moderate, steady-state training when you look at measures of fitness. The upside is you can get a lot of return for your effort in a short amount of time.
7: Sometimes I think people maybe worry too much about time, their frequency, and they don't understand. Yeah, you probably don't like have to worry about those things as much. What you should be focusing on is intensity.
4: His advice is first, do the exercise you like so you actually do it. And if you're up for a challenge, push yourself to do a few rounds of high intensity work. Will Stone, NPR News.
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1: 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It's 6:49. Coming up, San Luis Coastal Schools want long-term funding tied to Diablo Canyon. PG&E has agreed to 2 years of payments, but the district says it needs more. That story in about 15 minutes when we take a look at state and local news. 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

0: 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Brief look at the weather. These temperatures will climb sharply through midweek, bringing dangerous heat inland while coastal areas stay cooler with morning clouds and fog. We'll look at your full forecast in about 20 minutes. 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It's time for NPR news headlines, and then we'll take a look at state and local news. It's 7 o'clock.
1: Good morning. The Canadian Prime Minister accused the U.S. of no longer being a reliable trading partner. He plans to match President Trump's new tariffs with his own. Will the pushback make Trump back down? It's Morning Edition from NPR News. The Treasury Secretary details new economic sanctions against Iran today. I'm Leila Fadel.
2: And I'm Michelle Martin. A former U.S. diplomat says the low-hanging fruit are already in place. The mid and high-hanging fruit, too. What's left? Also, National Guard members patrolling Washington, D.C. say their deployment doesn't make sense. And a one-sentence Supreme Court order lets Trump keep building his White House ballroom for now. It's Monday, August 24th. On this day in 1814, British forces invaded D.C. and set fire to the Capitol and the White House. News is next.
3: Live from NPR News in Washington, I'm Janine Herbst. On Wall Street, stocks opened mixed this morning as a trade rift widens between the U.S. and Canada. NPR's Scott Horsley reports the Dow rose around 160 points and the Nasdaq fell about 215 points in early trading.
4: Both the Chamber of Commerce and the Business Roundtable are urging the U.S. and Canada to get back to the bargaining table in hopes of de-escalating this latest trade dust-up. President Trump imposed 50% tariffs on billions of dollars worth of Canadian imports over the weekend after talks collapsed late Friday. Canada has threatened to retaliate with tariffs of its own in about 2 weeks, which could offer a window for renewed negotiation. Investors will get an update on inflation and consumer spending later this week. The Commerce Department's price gauge, which is closely watched by the Federal Reserve, is expected to show that annual inflation cooled slightly last month, though prices are still climbing faster than the central bank would like. Scott Horsley, NPR News, Washington.
3: Iran says it will punish regional countries if they cooperate with President Trump's new economic sanctions that are set to be announced by Treasury Secretary Scott Bessent today. This is Iran's economy is already in free fall from existing U.S. sanctions. Trump says the U.S. will punish countries that help Iran avoid sanctions. NPR's Adil Al-Shalchi reports Iran's new security chief says on state TV that Iran would retaliate in, quote, a seismic manner to Trump's plans.
5: The Iranian Foreign Ministry spokesperson Ismail Baghaei called the expected sanctions a form of economic terrorism to punish Iran. Iranian Security Chief Mohsen Rezaei said that any country partnering in these new economic restrictions would be considered an enemy and that Iran will target their interests. Since the beginning of the war, Iran has targeted U.S. installations in Jordan and Gulf countries with drones and missiles. Rezaei said that Iran would attack oil tankers leaving through the Persian Gulf through alternative routes. He added that, quote, not even a single drop of oil will leave the region. Hadil Al-Shalchi, NPR News, Istanbul.
3: NPR has gotten rare insight into how some members of the National Guard are feeling about President Trump's ongoing deployment to Washington, D.C., where thousands of armed, uniformed troops have been patrolling for more than a year. NPR's Kat Lonsdorf has more.
6: Three Guard members who each spent many months on the D.C. mission spoke to NPR candidly on the condition of anonymity, as they're not authorized to speak publicly. They had concerns about the cost, stretching into the billions, worries about the constant patrols normalizing the presence of armed military, and the damage they feel Trump's deployments are causing to the reputation of the National Guard.
7: I will say very frankly that the bad taste that this mission left in my mouth, it actually embarrasses me to be involved in any way.
6: Another said, quote, it feels like the Guard is being exploited. The White House responded by reiterating how safe D.C. is now without providing evidence the Guard has decreased crime. Kat Lonsdorf, NPR News, Washington.
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8: 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Other contributors include the estate of Joan B. Kroc, whose bequest serves as an enduring investment in the future of public radio and seeks to help NPR be the model for high-quality journalism in the 21st century. This is NPR.
0: It's 7:04 on Monday, August 24th. For KCBX News, I'm Jeremy Shermack. The San Luis Coastal Unified School District's board released an open letter late last week asking for funding tied to the Diablo Canyon power plant to continue. The utility that operates the nuclear plant, PG&E, announced last week that it will revive the expired payment to the district for 2 years. Ellen Sheffer is the president of the school district's Board of Trustees. She told KCBX she wants an ongoing commitment on top of what PG&E has promised.
9: The agreement that PG&E has agreed to, although we haven't seen any dollars yet, is one-time funding, which is really a challenging way to receive money.
0: PG&E has historically helped fund the San Luis Coastal Unified School District, either in the form of tax payments on Diablo Canyon's operations or as a settlement deal which expired last year. Sheffer said the loss of funding has led to budget and program cuts at the school district. PG&E is a financial supporter of KCBX. Counties up and down the state are reporting decreases in their homeless populations. Marisa Kendall with our partner CalMatters says it's the second year in a row we're seeing these figures drop.
10: This year, as we're starting to see some of the preliminary results from the 2026 homeless point in time counts, many California counties are again reporting progress. San Joaquin County, for example, reduced the number of homeless people throughout the entire county by nearly a third. In Alameda County, for the first time, the number of people that got into housing was actually greater than the number of people who fell into homelessness. And officials in every county I talked to said that, you know, they've added more shelter beds, more permanent housing placements. And they said that's because of new funding that Governor Gavin Newsom has put into homelessness starting in 2019. And now we're finally starting to actually see some of the fruits of that investment.
0: That was CalMatters' Marisa Kendall reporting. SLO County's annual early warning system siren test happened on Saturday. In a news release, the county's Office of Emergency Services announced that the test was successful, with all sirens operating correctly. In a real emergency, the sirens are assigned to tune into a local TV or radio station for more directions. On top of the annual tests every August, the sirens go through monthly silent tests as well. 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
1: 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I'm Leila Fadel.
11: And I'm Michelle Martin. Good morning. The latest active front in the Trump administration's trade war is in Canada.
1: Last week, President Trump called off new tariffs less than 2 hours before a deadline, saying there was the outline of a deal. Talks broke down Friday, and Trump imposed new 50% import taxes on some Canadian products, and Canada is threatening to retaliate.
11: NPR Scott Horsley is with us now to tell us more about this. Good morning, Scott.
7: Good morning, Michelle.
11: How did this all go south?
7: Look, there's been a lot of friction between the U.S. and Canada ever since President Trump returned to the White House. Canada's Prime Minister, Mark Carney, has been outspoken in warning that the U.S. is no longer a reliable economic partner. He says its signature is often written in pencil. And Carney has broad support from the Canadian public when he vows his country will fight back.
12: Canada will match Washington's new tariffs dollar for dollar in order to protect Canadian workers, farmers, families, and businesses.
7: Now, the immediate economic fallout of these tariffs is fairly limited. They cover a pretty small slice of the vast trade that the U.S. and Canada do with each other. They will raise the cost of Canadian whiskey and hockey sticks, but they don't touch some of Canada's biggest exports like crude oil and fertilizer. That said, this is another big fault line in what has been for decades a mutually beneficial trade relationship.
11: Is there a chance that these two neighbors will take a step back from the brink?
4: Yeah, there's a chance. Canada's retaliatory tariffs don't take effect for a couple of weeks, and certainly the business community in the U.S. is hoping the two sides will use that time to reach a negotiated settlement.

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1: This is Morning Edition on listener-supported public radio, KCBX. Good morning. I'm Jeremy Shermack. It's 7:42. Coming up, Ukraine has imposed sanctions on the creators of the popular Russian cartoon series Masha and the Bear for allegedly spreading, quote, pro-Russia narratives, end quote, and posing a threat to national security. We'll learn more about that next on Morning Edition. 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Checking Central Coast weather, temperatures begin to ramp up today with morning low clouds and dense fog mainly along the coast. Inland areas will warm quickly under mostly sunny skies, and that heat will intensify Tuesday and Wednesday. Checking high temperatures across the region on our inland valleys, 99 in King City, 83 in Atascadero, 94 in Buellton, and 94 in Solvang. In our coastal valleys, 76 in San Luis Obispo, 78 in Arroyo Grande, and 81 in Santa Maria. Along our beaches, 72 in Cayucas, 74 in Los Osos, 75 in Pismo Beach. And down south, we have 89 in Santa Barbara.
2: Good morning, I'm Michelle Martin. An Alabama high school football team just ended the longest losing streak in the country. The Columbia Eagles had not won a game since 2015. That's 101 losses in a row. Saturday, they fell behind 14-0 in the first quarter. Then running back Christian Ritchie locked in. He scored four touchdowns and ran for more than 200 yards. Final score 41-14. Now can they start a winning streak? It's Morning Edition.
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3: 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I'm Leila Fadel.
2: And I'm Michelle Martin. Good morning. Masha and the Bear is a massively popular animated series that's become an unexpected new front in the war between Russia and Ukraine. And Charles Mainz is in Moscow to explain why. Good morning, Charles.
4: Good morning, Michelle.
2: So for people who've never seen this series, set it up for us.
4: Yeah, sure. It's an animated cartoon that launched in 2009 that's loosely based on a Russian fairy tale. And it tells the story of a precocious young girl named Masha, who befriends and kind of torments a retired circus bear in a village set somewhere in Russia. She's always messing up his house. And the show's insanely popular, dubbed in dozens of languages worldwide. The Masha YouTube channel carries 55 million subscribers, and several episodes rank among the most watched cartoons with billions of views. And the show's expanded its reach after Netflix picked it up a few years ago, even extending the deal this year.
2: Sounds a little like Goldilocks and the Three Bears. She keeps, like, you know, getting in his space and messing it up. So, super popular kids show from Russia. What's the problem?
4: Well, Masha and her bear are now caught up in the cultural animosities that have come with Russia's invasion of Ukraine, where some see a hit Russian children's show. Others, primarily in Ukraine, but not only, see Russian soft power at work. And so last week, Ukraine's president, Volodymyr Zelensky, sanctioned the company behind the show, Animacord. According to Zelensky, their show spreads pro-Russian narratives disguised as children's content and even poses a threat to Ukraine's national security.
2: Is there evidence of that?
4: Well, Animacord, which is currently registered in Cyprus now, says no, and the Kremlin has mocked these allegations. Let's listen. So here, Kremlin spokesman Dmitry Peskov says that, yes, this cartoon series has conquered the world, but through propaganda in the best sense of the word, by highlighting the finest traits in people. You know, and Peskov has a point. The show obviously resonates with young audiences for a reason. They like it, including kids, by the way, in Ukraine, who aren't tuned into politics per se. That said, it is a Russian show, and so, yeah, it's full of Russian cultural cues, samovars, balalaikas, that sort of thing, and not to mention the bear, often seen as a symbol of Russian strength, and to some menace. And so with all that comes moments that are ripe for interpretation or misinterpretation, like this one, where the bear, trying to defend his garden from a hungry rabbit, recruits Masha to police his patch and gives her a Soviet military cap. Here's Masha in the English version from YouTube.
5: Woohoo! I am right now in the army!
4: So are we watching a platforming of Russian militarism, a shadow play based on current Russian geopolitics, or is this just a little girl and a bear who, for God knows what reason, puts up with her? I mean, everyone brings their baggage to the garden.
2: You know, it's interesting. As I'm listening to this, I'm just wondering if these controversies extend beyond just, you know, Masha.
4: You know, I think they do. I mean, both sides are grappling with some version of this. Russia, for example, bans Ukrainian music and films. People have gone to jail for singing Ukrainian songs or reciting a Ukrainian poem. Meanwhile, Ukraine has grown highly critical of Russian cultural products, even masterworks that many now view through an imperial or, they would argue, chauvinistic lens. So, you know, so maybe that means not staging a ballet by Tchaikovsky or shelving novels by Russian writers like Dostoevsky or Tolstoy. Not surprisingly, the Kremlin seizes on any canceling of Russian culture to drive passions here. But to state the obvious when it comes to Masha and the bear, if Ukraine and Russia are fighting over a cartoon, it's hard to see how we're remotely close to stopping the actual fighting on the front line.
2: That is NPR's Charles Maines in Moscow. Charles, thank you.
4: Thank you.
2: This is Morning Edition from NPR News. I'm Michelle Martin.
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1: This is KCBX, listener-supported public radio. Good morning. I'm Jeremy Shermack. It's 8:42. I'm here with you until 9 o'clock, and that's when Neil Losey jumps in for 3 hours of awesome music on Morning Cup right here on KCBX. Meanwhile, coming up on Morning Edition, scientists are increasingly interested in how different exercise intensities can trigger different responses in the body. It's really interesting. A new study finds that an all-out sprint may have unique benefits. That's next from NPR. 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Central Coast weather, it's going to be another hot day, and this might be the coolest day of the entire week. Those morning low clouds and dense fog, that'll dissipate. Inland areas will warm quickly under these sunny skies, and the heat will intensify Tuesday and Wednesday. 92 in Paso Robles today, 76 in San Luis Obispo, 81 in Santa Maria, 89 in Santa Barbara.
2: President Trump's pick to head up the FDA, Heidi Overton, is already facing headwinds from within the Republican Party. 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
4: Good morning, I'm Leila Fadel. Universal Studios outside LA has a new roller coaster. The park tried to make it as quiet as possible for the people who live just outside the park. There's soundproofing. And the coaster's cars are programmed to spin and turn riders' mouths away from homes at, quote, key scream moments. That was no match for people's blood-curdling yells. Neighbors are mad. One can hear the screams even without their hearing aids. Universal says they're still working on it. It's Morning Edition.
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0: It's Morning Edition from NPR News. I'm Leila Fadel.
6: And I'm Michelle Martin. Good morning. New research suggests there may be something special about sprinting. NPR health correspondent Will Stone reports on the potential benefits of high-intensity exercise.
7: We all know a sprint feels different than a longer, take it slow kind of workout. Your heart is pounding, you gasp for air, maybe your muscles burn. But it turns out even your blood behaves differently, as Dr. Paul Cohen saw when he drenched human fat cells with blood in a petri dish in his lab at Rockefeller University.
8: And we saw far greater changes in the fat cells that had been exposed to sprint interval training.
7: For example, these included many genes involved in fat and whole body metabolism. Now, this was just one experiment in a larger study published in the journal Cell Reports Medicine. Cohen and his partners analyzed blood samples for thousands of proteins and molecules from two groups of people. The sprinters did a 30-second maximum push on the bike a total of 6 times, each spaced with a 4-minute rest. The others spent 90 minutes on the bike at a moderate pace. It was striking, he says, the sprinters had a much more robust response in their blood.
8: What we can conclude from that is that sprint interval training has a greater effect on remodeling the molecules in the blood.
7: Exactly what those changes mean is the subject for a future study, but they do have some clues, because they compared their results to a database of 50,000 people. The proteins that were altered in the sprinters were associated with improved cardiovascular and metabolic health. Cohen emphasizes this does not prove that sprinting is better, though the hope one day is to give targeted advice for each person.
8: This is just the first step towards providing those kinds of recommendations.
7: This work reflects a broader effort to unpack all the ways molecules in muscles, the liver, and other organs respond to exercise, including different intensities. Scott Trappi directs the Human Performance Lab at Ball State University.
9: All these organs are communicating. It's like a super highway, and the circulation is that highway.
7: He says this new research is impressive and underscores the value of high-intensity interval training, or HIIT.
9: These data are clearly showing that there are some potential benefits you're leaving on the table if you don't do the high intensity.
7: Now, there are caveats with the study. The biggest is that it was done with a small number of healthy and fit young adults, mostly men. Todd Astorino is an exercise physiologist at California State University, San Marcos.
10: They did 6 30-second sprints. That takes approximately 30 minutes. That is an extremely exhaustive protocol.
7: Meaning it may not be realistic for the average person. Astorino has studied high-intensity interval training for almost 2 decades. He says overall, the data from human studies suggest it's largely comparable to moderate, steady-state training when you look at measures of fitness. The upside is you can get a lot of return for your effort in a short amount of time.
10: Sometimes I think people maybe worry too much about time, their frequency, and they don't understand. Yeah, you probably don't like have to worry about those things as much. What you should be focusing on is intensity.
7: His advice is first, do the exercise you like so you actually do it. And if you're up for a challenge, push yourself to do a few rounds of high-intensity work. Will Stone, NPR News.
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1: 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I'm Jeremy Shermack. It's 8:49. Coming up in our last 10 minutes of Morning Edition, NPR's Leila Fadel speaks with filmmaker Posi Tang and doctors Mark Perlmutter and Thayer Ahmad about a documentary set in Gaza hospitals. That's straight ahead. 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

That's local group Low Power Trio from their Dirty Old Town collection. They did a collection of Celtic music. Mark Adams, the primary in this group, well, actually, it really is a group that's working all together. David Keefe, Paul Griffith, and then when they have guests in now and then. They put out an album of new music, and Mark likes to share that music as soon as they kind of have something done with me. And I thought, oh, this is great. This first album's coming out. Before he even got me that album, he said, oh, and we made a Celtic album too. So that's going to be coming too. And then we get to that one, and before that's even done, he said, oh, and here are six more songs. When he gets excited about working with a band, they just start churning stuff out. And it's been cool seeing this come around. When they did this album of Celtic music, something that Mark had wanted to do for a long time, and he found the right group to do it, they really did a great job with it. There's some old Celtic standards and classics on here. And when they performed live and did them live together for the first time, it was just so great to hear them mixed in with the other songs. Really cool collection called Dirty Old Town from Low Power Trio. Very talented local group. You have Vagabonds in the set with Danny, also Snail Mail, Light on Our Feet, and our featured album of the week started off the show today, Cassius Culpepper. Maybe you've heard of him, maybe you haven't yet. He has

gotten some play on shows on KCBX, but he's also kind of getting a little bit broader acclaim. They kind of file him in the country music world, but he's got such a great soulful R&B voice too, and he kind of mixes the things together. And if you've heard me talk about that on the show, I've always loved that place where R&B and soul and blues and country music come together, and Cassius Culpepper has that going on today on Modern Recordings. And I thought we'd spend some time this week listening to some of the things that he's doing with this album Act One. His name is Cassius Culpepper, kind of new on the scene. That was the song Better Weather. You'll be hearing him all week long as we feature that album this week as our featured album of the week on KCBX. My name is Neil Losey. It's The Morning Cup, a program about all kinds of music getting mixed together, and I hope you'll stick with me through the morning. I love to mix music up for you, and I plan on doing that again today. Do I know exactly what I'm going to play? Nope, I never do. The show just kind of rolls as it rolls. We're getting ready to roll in some music from Lou Donaldson here from a 1968 recording. This some of the best in the soul jazz world at the time recorded on this album with Lou Donaldson. Blue Mitchell, great trumpet player. George Benson on guitar, Lonnie Smith, the organ player, and Idris Muhammad, the drummer. That is a killer group, with Lou Donaldson leading on his alto saxophone. Here is a Lonnie Smith song called Bag of Jewels from 1968's Midnight Creeper this morning on your Morning Cup. We're going to get a little groove working here for you on a Monday.

0: And he choked, of course, because he bit off more than he could chew. Such a dummy!
1: Tunde Adebimpe from the album The Black Bolts. Tunde Adebimpe from TV on the Radio fame. And you can hear it in that one, the kind of feel that ran through a lot of TV on the Radio albums are on this one as well. Or Oingo Boingo in the set, going out for Hank from Nothing to Fear. That was Running on a Treadmill. You may have heard me play this way in the past, and I haven't played it in a while. But if you have never seen, there's a version that Danny Elfman does just sitting in a creepy room in his house full of creepy dolls, big surprise, where he does an acoustic version of that song. It's all stripped down, and it's somehow even more creepy than most of the other things that he's made. But that version from Nothing to Fear is still such a good one from Oingo Boingo. We heard Witch in that set. Witch is going to be at Slow Brew Rock coming up on Wednesday. A little later on in the show today, I'm going to have tickets to give away for this very special show with a group from the Zamrock scene out of Zambia. And it should be an exciting night at Slow Brew Rock coming up on Wednesday. And I'll have a pair of tickets for you. You'll have a chance to win. There are still tickets available, but if you got a chance to win right here this morning on the Morning Cup. We're Lou Donaldson to start off this set. I'm going to keep things going right now with some Jason Isbell from Something More Than Free. It's the title track on your public radio, KCBX.

0: That's Ray Charles from his great jazz album. The title track from it is, as a matter of fact, The Genius After Hours, right here on your morning cup on KCBX HD1 San Luis Obispo, KNBX HD1 San Ardo, on the web at kcbx.org and on the KCBX app. Also played Lattimore for you with a huge song for him. He wrote that one back in the early 1970s. It's been covered by tons of people. It's got the greatest slink. It was his biggest hit by far. And I wanted to play that for you this morning because Lattimore has died. Benny Lattimore, 86 years old, great soul blues artist all the way through, still performing just until recently. And I just wanted to remember him a minute with that great song he put out called Let's Straighten It Out. Heard Adrian Quesada and Natalia Clavier from the collection Boleros Psychedelicos 2. We also heard Esther Rose in that set featuring Dean Johnson, Scars, from her recent album Want. Started out off with Jason Isbell. Coming up, it's NPR News Headlines, and I got music for you all the way up until noon on The Morning Cup on KCBX, your public radio.
1: Live from NPR News, I'm Lakshmi Singh. Iran says it will punish countries in the region if they cooperate with President Trump's new economic sanctions. They're set to be announced by Treasury Secretary Scott Bessent today. This as Iran's economy is already in freefall from existing U.S. sanctions. Trump says the U.S. will punish countries that help Iran avoid sanctions. NPR's Hadil Al-Shalchi reports.
2: The Iranian Foreign Ministry spokesperson Ismail Baghaei called the expected sanctions a form of economic terrorism to punish Iran. Iranian Security Chief Mohsen Rezaei said that any country partnering in these new economic restrictions would be considered an enemy and that Iran will target their interests. Since the beginning of the war, Iran has targeted U.S. installations in Jordan and Gulf countries with drones and missiles. Rezaei said that Iran would attack oil tankers leaving through the Persian Gulf through alternative routes. He added that, quote, not even a single drop of oil will leave the region. Hadil Al-Shalchi, NPR News, Istanbul.
1: President Trump is warning Canada that he will extend heightened tariffs on Canadian goods to large and small vehicles, auto parts, and steel as of January 1st. Trump threatens to increase the levies to 50% in a new social media post in which he accuses Canada of imposing unfair high tariffs on U.S. farmers. After talks collapsed over the weekend, the U.S. imposed 50% tariffs on a wide array of other Canadian goods. Canada has threatened retaliation. NPR's Scott Horsley reports on Trump's tariffs worldwide since he returned to office.
3: The average U.S. tariff on imports from around the world is now a little over 11%. That's about four times what it was when Trump returned to the White House last year. Some of the president's tariffs were struck down by the Supreme Court, and the administration's had to pay more than $100 billion in refunds. But they keep adding new tariffs, and as Prime Minister Carney noted this weekend, that means higher costs for U.S. consumers.
1: NPR's Scott Horsley reporting. Well, it has been nearly 2 weeks since a powerful storm ripped through Gary, Indiana, causing widespread power outages. It's been a slow process to get homeowners and businesses back up. Michael Puente with member station WBEZ has an update.
4: Relief is coming to the struggling Rust Belt city and the surrounding area, but just not quickly enough. The city estimates more than 2,000 structures suffered damage from fallen trees that blocked roads for days and caused at least two fatalities. Resident Vivian Woodson-Hodgkins is coping as best she can.
5: So what we do is we get up in the morning and we got to find something to eat because we can't store food in our refrigerator. So now we kind of depending on the giveaways and, you know, whatever somebody has for us.
4: Utility provider Northern Indiana Public Service Company insists most will have power back by the end of Tuesday. For NPR News, I'm Michael Puente in Gary, Indiana.
1: This is NPR News. Schools across Reno, Nevada are closed as the region remains under severe threat from a wildfire that ballooned over the weekend and spread dangerously close to Reno neighborhoods. Local authorities say more than 90,000 residents have been ordered to evacuate their homes or to be ready to do so. More than 460 people spent the night at an evacuation center. Hundreds more slept in their cars or in RVs. The fire began Saturday. It grew to more than 23 square miles over the subsequent 24 hours in the Sierra Nevada foothills. There was zero containment. Scientists say people who participate in high-intensity interval training, also known as It may reap certain benefits that are not seen with other forms of aerobic exercise. It's according to research published this month by a team of researchers at Rockefeller University. Here's NPR's Will Stone.
6: The study shows high-intensity training provokes a robust response throughout the bloodstream. Those in the study completed either six all-out sprints on the bike for 30 seconds with a few minutes rest or a moderate-paced ride for 90 minutes. There were many more changes in proteins and other molecules in the high-intensity group. The researchers then compared some of those changes to a large database from the UK and found they were associated with better cardiovascular and metabolic health. However, they emphasized the results come from young, healthy adults and need to be confirmed in different populations. They say it does not prove high intensity is necessarily better. Will Stone, NPR News.
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0: 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You know, as school is getting back in for people, I'm reminded that when I first came to the Central Coast, which is now over 40 years ago, the Cuesta jazz program was just so well known. The Cuesta music program in general was just so well known. And when I got here and when I got started involved the radio station, a lot of the people that were part of the Cuesta program, I would play their albums, I would have them on. And what's happened is that's just continued through time. It's an incredible jazz program and an incredible music program. Some of the greatest musicians around the Central Coast are part of the jazz faculty at Cuesta. And so when you're hearing about a Cuesta jazz faculty concert, you're going to see some of the best locally performing. It's really a cool thing, and maybe you'll get a chance to check it out. You can, again, find out more about it at the calendar tab at kcbx.org. Coming up sometime in this next hour or so, I've got some tickets to give away for Witch. They are going to be performing at Slow Brew Rock, this group from Zambia. They are going to be there on Wednesday. You're going to have a chance to win right here this morning on the Morning Cup. Right now, I thought we'd listen to another track from our featured album of the week. Young artist on the rise, starting to get a lot of attention. His name is Cassius Culpepper. He's joined on this track by Marcus King. It's a song called Southern Man from the latest album from Cassius Culpepper called Act One. It's our featured album of the week. It's KCBX.
10: I don't think they make them die like that no more.

That's Witch, and that's from their most recent release, Sogo Lo, from which that song called Nibani. And this group is going to be appearing at the Slow Brew Rock coming up on Wednesday. A group that was one of the leaders of the scene they called the Zamrock scene, which was music that sprung out of the revolution of Zambia. The liberation of Zambia, when that happened, all of these music forms started rushing in and out of Zambia. It was a very exciting scene at the time when it happened, and Witch was part of that in the very beginning. And they were around for a long time, then they went away for a while. They came back recently, and it's kind of cool that they're going to be at Slow Brew Rock in San Luis Obispo. When's the last time that you got to say that you saw a Zamrock scene band from the scene from Zambia? Well, the last time you probably got to say that is the last time Witch came through, which has been a while ago now. But you'll be able to catch them. You've heard me say this before, too. I think one of the greatest names in music. Yeah, Witch. That's a pretty cool name. But what it stands for, we intend to cause havoc. And they're going to be causing havoc at Slow Brew Rock on Wednesday evening. Pretty cool. English Beat with March of the Swivel Heads, also Tune Yards, Never Look Back, the one and only Johnny Guitar Watson, and the Superman Lover. It was Cassius Culpepper from our featured album of the week. I'll have some more of that one for you a little bit later on. 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Well, since I'm talking about the group Witch, and they are going to be playing at Slow Brew Rock on Wednesday, why don't I give you a pair of tickets so you can go catch this live? And then you can say that you've seen music from Zambia if you never have before. And you can also have a good time on a Wednesday night in San Luis Obispo. A pair of tickets to caller number 7. You can't have won anything in the last 30 days. You have to be able to go to the show, and you have to be able to dial 805-544-5229. That's 544-KCBX. I'll give you a pair of tickets if you're caller number 7. And I'll send you to catch this group on Wednesday evening at Slow Brew Rock in San Luis Obispo. Now, here's a treat. We're going to go back to one of their very early songs. We just heard something from their recent album. We're going to go back to the kind of their roots and the beginning, the song You Better Know from Witch, this morning on Your Morning Cup. Caller number 7, I'm going to give you a pair of tickets.

sometime local act and sometimes Detroit-based act, Haley and the Crushers, from their vintage millennial album Water on Glass on the Morning Cup on KCBX. We also heard Four Tops and a classic, I Can't Help Myself, The Beatles, Drive My Car, and Witch, who may have had a little influence from the rock and roll of the time that was coming out of the United States and of England, and then turned it back around and put a bit of a Zambian twist on it from the Zamrock scene. That was one of their very early songs, You Better Know. And their sound has developed over the years. In some cases, it's got a little harder and crunchier, and it's got a funky edge to it, and they are going to be bringing that sound to Slow Brew Rock on Wednesday night. There are still tickets available, and tune in for tomorrow's Morning Cup, because I just might give away another pair of tickets on tomorrow's show for this very exciting thing going on Wednesday night at Slow Brew Rock with the group Witch from Zambia. It's your Morning Cup. 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I want to remind you about the KCBX app. If you haven't checked it out yet, I hope you will. I was been using it all weekend for some reason. There were a bunch of shows that I missed and things that I wanted to catch, and I was doing some driving, and so it gave me a chance to catch some of the shows that I had missed on KCBX. 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Hope you'll check it out. I'm talking to people that are using it. I'm talking to a lot of people that have adopted it over the last couple of weeks since we got it going. Pretty exciting new thing for us to be able to bring you the sounds of KCBX even easier. So hope you'll check it out and use it. Sarah Jarosz up next, and this is going back a ways, about 10 years to her album Undercurrent. We're going to listen to the song Lost Dog from this one. It's KCBX. It's your public radio. It's the Morning Cup, a program about good music of all sorts. You never know what you're going to hear, because I never really know what I'm going to play. It just happens as it happens.

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1: 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She's up for 2 Emmys for the final season of The Comeback, playing Valerie Cherish, an actress who will endure almost anything to keep working. 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
2: 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My name is Neil Losey, bringing you the music today on The Morning Cup, as I do every weekday morning from 9 until noon, or anytime you want it, online, on demand at kcbx.org or on that KCBX app. That last set of music, we finished off with a local artist, Girl Dad. Girl Dad and this song, Biter, that came out a few months ago. I'm hoping there'll be some more music from this artist. I really like what she's doing with that one song, and I'd like to hear more. So hopefully she's going to keep making some music, and I'll be able to share it with you here on The Morning Cup. We also heard The Cure from the Kiss Me, Kiss Me, Kiss Me album. Came out in the late 80s, a song, All I Want. Break of Reality. This is a group that made some headway on YouTube. They were out in the viral world because they did covers of music from Game of Thrones. But they've made some great original music over the years and some other cool covers throughout the years. And this is from their fantastic album called 10, which has become kind of hard to find, or maybe it's back to being easy to find. It was hard to find for a while. If you come across it, it's great. Like from start to finish, very cool album of strings from this group. And we started off with Sarah Giroux's Lost Dog. I wanted to get into some music here for you from Jimmy Smith. We'll get this first part of this next hour and the last hour of the show today going a little bit. 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Here's Jimmy Smith. This is from an album he made in 93. Great people playing on the album. A bigger group for him, and it wasn't just the usual trio or quartet that he would do a lot of work with. This was a much bigger group, lots more horns, a couple of vocalists on some tracks. Brought out some of his old songs and put on some other fun surprises, really on a bluesy side of things, since it makes sense it's called Some Serious Blues. We're going to listen to The Sermon from this one. Jimmy Smith on KCBX, listener-supported public radio, The Morning Cup, a program about good music of all sorts. Music from Zambia, the Beatles, and Jimmy Smith, all in one spot.

Jonathan Brooke on the Morning Cup on KCBX from her 10 Cent Wings album, That's Shame on Us. Our featured album of the week, Cassius Culpepper, a song called Believe, and this is the album Act One. I'll be playing some more of that for you. If you haven't heard of him yet, it's going to be a great chance to be introduced to this guy. He's starting to get, again, attention across the country, and it's funny, they're paying attention kind of in country music circles, but as you heard that voice, he's got a great R&B soul voice too, and I think they're trying to figure out exactly what to do with him. I know what to do with him. I'm going to share some album with you all week so you can find out about it on your own and see if Cassius Culpepper is making music for you. Ella Washington. This isn't one of those artists that I tell you about that I think you should know more about. You know when I say that thing during the show where I play music you know and love already? I like to play new music and I like to play stuff maybe you missed the first time. Most people missed Ella Washington the first time she came around, late 60s, early 70s. She made great music, and I'm going to be playing some of this album, her self-titled album, and that was Stop Giving Your Man Away from this collection, and she's just an artist you should know more about. You like R&B vocalists, soul vocalists? Ella Washington is one you might want to check out the next time you're looking for some new music and somebody that you haven't listened to in the past, and you'll hear a lot of it on the Morning Cup, so you're okay there. And also on the Night Train, where I play soul, funk, and R&B every Saturday night. 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I want to remind you, if you do have any questions about the music that I'm playing, or if you just want to say, hey, I'm digging it, I've got a bunch of nice emails today and a few nice calls too, you can always get in touch with me by email, neil@kcbx.org, and by phone, it's 805-549-8855. Any comments about the show or questions about the music that I play or stuff that I talk about during the show, or if you just want to say, hey, I'm listening, or hey, I dig that song, or whatever, you can get in touch with me since I am live, local, in person. 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

I don't play a lot of songs that you can roller skate to, but every once in a while, that's Chic from the album Risqué and Good Times. A bass line that is kind of just become part of my DNA. There'll just be times that I'm driving or walking or doing whatever, and that whole bass line just gets in my head, and I just start singing along the groove on that one. And you might just end up doing that later on today, and I hope you will, and I hope it'll be my fault. You also in that set heard Alice Russell with Hard and Strong, and had Courtney Barnett in there for you. Another Beautiful Day from her most recent album. Fantastic album from Courtney Barnett. And we heard from Bunny Wailer to start off the set. Getting toward the end of the show already. Where did the time go? We have 3 hours together every day from 9 until noon, or whenever you want to listen to it on demand at kcbx.org or on the new KCBX app. I do want to remind you that if you are listening to another time, you're listening later on the day or on another day altogether, and you have any questions about the music that you hear, check out the playlist. 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I try to keep it up to date for you if you want to know more. And also know that you can get in touch with me anytime. I get emails sometimes when people are listening in the middle of the night and they want to know more about a song, or they just want to say, hey, and I'm happy to answer any questions that you may have. 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It's always fun to hear if there's something that you really like that I've been able to play for you. You can reach me by email anytime during the show or otherwise, neal@kcbx.org. Right now, I wanted to put on music from Lydia Loveless. This is from her album Nothing's Gonna Stand in My Way Again from 2023. It's the song French Restaurant. It's KCBX. 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

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It is nearly 1 o'clock. Next up is Issues and Ideas, and this is an encore presentation. You're listening to KCBX, this is Terry Sadowski. Thank you for spending some of your afternoon with us.

0: Today is Monday, June 1st, and this is Issues and Ideas on KCBX. We take you behind the news and into local culture to help us better understand this beautiful and complex Central Coast that we all share. I'm Monica Lopez. On today's program, a white paper out of UC Santa Barbara says PG&E may be massively overcharging ratepayers for the Diablo Canyon power plant.
1: PG&E asked the legislature for $1.4 billion. However, on the day the bill was signed into law, it only asked for $1.1 billion, and so it created a $300 million gap. And PG&E is already on the record saying that taxpayers should pick up the bill.
0: We'll hear from the lead author of that paper. And later in the show, we'll take a trip to wine country to hear about Zinfandel-centered wines in the Templeton subregion of Paso Robles.
2: When we planted, we wanted to keep a lot of the historical aspect the same. So we tried to do all head-trained, dry-farmed plantings. The vineyard's in place. Then we did some of the winery restoration. And we've also just finished the first phase of hospitality.
0: But first, we go to San Luis Obispo, where the city will soon be changing the way it elects its city council members. It's called Citywide Single Vote. And an important note, the change will not take place for tomorrow's June 2nd election. The new method will get its first run in the November 2026 election. I sat down with two attorneys last week to help explain what Citywide Single Vote is and how we got here.

0: The city of San Luis Obispo is moving to a new system of electing its city council members in November. It's called Citywide Single Vote. And with me in studio are two people to help explain what it is and how the city of San Luis Obispo came to make this change. Kevin Shankman is a voting rights attorney with Southwest Voter Registration Education Project, best known for bringing California Voting Rights Act cases that challenge at-large election systems and push cities toward district-based elections. Christine Dietrich has been San Luis Obispo city attorney since 2010, overseeing the city's legal affairs and advising city leadership. She joined the city attorney's office in 2005 as assistant city attorney after practicing in the private sector at Capello and Noel. Ms. Dietrich was the city's legal point person in the California Voting Rights Act dispute with Southwest Voter Registration Education Project. So,
1: along with our outside counsel, Marguerite Leone, who is the expertise in this area for the city.
0: Okay, great. So that's my introduction to each of you. Can you help me fill in the blanks? Tell me a little bit about your backgrounds.
2: So we've been doing work related to the California Voting Rights Act dating back, oh gee, I feel so old when I say this, but I guess it's been almost 15 years now, starting with the city of Palmdale, and that ended up being the first case to go to trial under the California Voting Rights Act. And we won that in trial, we won that in the appeal, and that got us started doing this sort of work and, you know, seeing how it has a beneficial impact on minority communities across the state of California.
0: Christine?
1: I spent about 5 years before I entered municipal practice as a civil litigator, both on the insurance defense side and then on the plaintiff side in Santa Barbara with Capello and Noel. And then I found municipal law by accident. I started as the contract deputy city attorney for Morro Bay and assistant for Pismo Beach and found that I really loved that work. And then I was lucky enough to find this community that I really love representing and feel good about representing, which I didn't always, my clients in the private sector.
0: That's great. Let's start with you, Christine. Could you just begin by explaining what Citywide Single Vote is and how it's going to work?
1: So our current system is we have a 5-member council that's 4 elected city council members and 1 directly elected mayor. And we have elections every 2 years. And the mayor position and 2 council members are up for election. Everyone in the city votes for the mayor directly. And then every person in the city votes for 2 council members. With the transition to Citywide Single Vote, everybody will continue to vote for the mayor position, will be separately elected, but everyone in the city will now vote for only their favorite candidate overall. So 1 vote for city council, and then the top 2 people receiving the most votes will be elected.
0: Kevin, could you explain how we got to this point? What's the history, and why did you file a complaint against the city?
2: Sure. Now that we're approaching the primary election, I would just point out that the citywide single vote and the top 2 prevailing is no different than the primary elections that we have in California for all of the races, for governor, for all the statewide elected offices, for assembly, for Senate, et cetera. So it's going to be familiar to San Luis Obispo voters. How we got here, we saw that there was, at least in our view, a violation of the California Voting Rights Act by the city of San Luis Obispo and its plurality at-large election system, the way that it's run in all of the past elections. And we brought this to the attention of the city. And to their credit, they expressed a genuine desire to fix what at least we see as the problem. And the city did not view district elections as particularly desirable based on, and Christine can add to this, but I think it was based on the particular politics and demographics and dynamics of the city. Certainly, there was some skepticism on our side as to whether the desire to fix the problem was genuine, but we had a lot of conversations, a lot of conversations over months and months, and it was a very collaborative process. You know, Christine was great. Also, Marguerite Leone, I've been opposite in the cases over more than a decade. And we were able to have a very candid discussion about how we solve the problem that Southwest Voter identified, and at the same time, do it in a way that made sense for the city of San Luis Obispo. And I think we've accomplished that with the citywide single vote system. And there are also safeguards. If we see that the citywide single vote system is not solving the problem, there are mechanisms that we can employ to move the city into district elections, which is maybe a more common remedy for this type of problem.
0: You're listening to Issues and Ideas on KCBX 90.1 FM in San Luis Obispo. I want to remind everybody that I'm speaking with attorneys Kevin Shankman and Christine Dietrich on citywide single vote. There's also in the settlement, there's some sort of language about how Southwest Voter would help provide assistance to the city, maybe not from, you know, setting up the policy, or the legal part of it, but to help cultivate candidates and do training and things like that. Is that also a part of what could happen?
2: Absolutely. And I think, you know, right now everyone's focus is sort of on that primary election because it's coming up in what, like a week? And after that, I think things sort of shake out and the focus turns to that general election. People start thinking about, am I going to run in that municipal election? So I think things will heat up in that respect after this primary election.
1: And I think we're starting a little bit earlier than that. We recognize that this is a change. I'm a lawyer, so I have to start with a disagreement as to whether or not we violated the California Voting Rights Act. Obviously, Kevin and I had a good faith disagreement, and we don't believe that we have. Nonetheless, just because you're legally compliant or you believe you're legally compliant doesn't mean you're doing the best you can do. And I think that, you know, to Kevin's credit and Marguerite, our outside counsel's, I think there was a lot of mutual respect there that enabled us to have a really productive conversation. And I would agree that it was a really collaborative process, really focused on the shared value of increasing equity and participation in our voter system. And I think there's always room for improvement there. That our council is really committed to those values. So I think that was the shared space, even with the disagreement, where we were able to move forward. And in terms of outreach, we have already started at the city and certainly always welcome SV Rep's participation and suggestions. And I've run some materials, initial materials by Kevin, very open to that input in the process. But we've done 2 community informational sessions already. We don't have primaries in the city, so we haven't had to focus on the primaries here locally. So it's freed up a little bit of space to kind of begin that early education process. As I said, we're really trying to encourage people to be interested. We have, you know, have had sporadic good attendance, I would say, at low levels on the things we've done so far. But we've done public informational sessions. We did one by Zoom and one in person. We've done community working group discussion meetings for formal presentations to community organizations. And we've got staff out really trying to get out the word to people that things are changing so that they know how to do it right and have their vote count. Because our biggest concern is that people just don't sort of read the new directions and revert to what they're used to doing, which would result in an overvote and their ballot not counting. So we're really focused on getting word out to the greatest number of people that we can that things are changing and making sure that we're answering as many questions as we can about how to do that correctly and make sure that their vote counts, while also trying to get more people involved that maybe historically haven't felt like the system was open to them.
0: Mm-hmm. Mm-hmm. So I'm going to back up a little bit. How was it that you all came to decide on citywide single vote over districts?
1: So the council was not sort of knee-jerk opposed to districts. We had actually been served with a prior district election demand from another group within a couple of years before Kevin and SV Rep contacted us. So we had had some opportunity to do some analysis and to look at whether or not the data suggested that districts were actually going to advance the goal of increasing representation and participation and addressing any of the dilution concerns that at-large systems present. Our data didn't lead us to the conclusion that we were having that problem at a significant broad spread level, but the council was very open to the data that SV Rep and Kevin were presenting and considering that very carefully with the assistance of experts in this field, right? With Marguerite and a demographer and folks who know how to do this pretty complex analysis, which is not me. So ultimately, the council's conclusion based on the information that they had in evaluating Kevin's was that districts just weren't the best solution to solve the problem or to advance the shared objectives. And so we began some discussions with Kevin about whether there was another alternative that might advance those goals and not raise the concerns about sort of dividing up the community and limiting coalition building possibilities and the kind of community cohesiveness that we have here in San Luis Obispo. And I think we found it. I think we got to a place where we both believe we've landed on something that might work to advance the shared values, really.
2: And I'd add, right around that same time, the California Supreme Court came out with a decision addressing, among other things, what we've been calling the citywide single vote system. I think the California Supreme Court calls it limited voting. And the court also discussed ranked choice voting that some Californians may be familiar with. That's used in some other places, cumulative voting as well. And that was a decision in a case that I argued, PICO Neighborhood Association versus City of Santa Monica. And the court

0: to really tell whether it's going to be the best option is to give it a shot sometimes and see where it lands and then adjust based on what you are seeing from those elections using those potential remedies.
1: Mm-hmm. You said it's kind of like this big civics experiment now. So how are you going to work together to evaluate once everything is done?
0: So it is laid out in the settlement agreement, but the gist of it is to take a look at the results of the November election coming up and then also the 2028 election that we'll also be using citywide single vote in and see whether minority preferred candidates were elected and, you know, whether there was what's called racially polarized voting and see if the citywide single vote system is solving at least the problem that we believe exists of minority vote dilution. And if it is, great. That would be actually our ideal.
2: Ours as well.
0: Yeah, it is that we don't need to worry about trying to switch anything up. It's working great, and it hopefully will be a shining example to other jurisdictions of what may work there. It should not be viewed as a way to avoid districts where district elections make more sense, but it should be something that is considered in the holistic process of how do we solve this problem. I hope it turns out that way. We'll see. Like you said, it is a little bit of an experiment. You know, we've seen other places with a similar system. One that comes to mind is Albany, California, up in the San Francisco Bay Area. They have been employing ranked choice voting, which is in many ways actually quite similar to citywide single vote. And to tell you the truth, I did not think that it was going to work there. I was wrong. We took a look at the first elections that the city of Albany employed ranked choice voting, and it actually worked very well. The minority preferred candidate prevailed with ranked choice voting, and if you back out the results, he would not have won under their previous plurality at-large system. So hopefully we see something similar in San Luis Obispo, and we can then point to that as an example to other cities.
1: Mm-hmm. We sort of answered my next question, which is, you know, what does success look like? You know, how will the concerns about underrepresentation of Latino voters or Latino populations in San Luis Obispo be solved or resolved? So did you want to elaborate on that? Or Christine, did you want to?
2: I mean, I will say that I think the city's perspective is that this is just very much about voter choice and voter participation. I think often in the elections landscape, we're so focused on candidates. And I really think that sometimes that discounts voters and where they want to go. I'm very interested to see the data on who the minority preferred candidate was. There's an analysis that is generally accepted to determine that. It's not always clear, particularly in a community like ours where there's a pretty small voter sample, I guess. But I think that from the city's perspective, success looks like more people feeling like they are engaged with the process and have a voice in the process and have an opportunity to have a representative of their choice representing our community as a whole. And hopefully, again, continue to build on what I think is really strong community cohesion here that doesn't exist everywhere and amplify that and make it better and get more people involved and help more people understand the process so that a broader variety of candidates feel like this is something that they might want to do and could take on and, you know, make local government representation look like an attractive thing to do and make sure that everyone is having the opportunity to feel represented and feel heard in our process.
1: Mm-hmm.
0: So to add to Christine's remarks, I would agree with 100%. You know, from a data perspective, I think success also includes an increased voter turnout. What the studies suggest is that when an election system goes from plurality at large, particularly to districts, but also other remedial systems like citywide single vote, the turnout among minority voters increases, particularly among Latino and Asian voters. And that, I think, would also be part of

0: of a success story in San Luis Obispo?
1: We have overall higher voter turnout than most other areas in our county and I think statewide. And so I will tell you there's a little bit of apprehension among our city elections folks and communications folks about setting the bar higher because we do turn out a very large percentage of voters. And so you're always angling for 100%, right? I don't know that that exists anywhere, but we certainly share that higher voter turnout, higher voter engagement, more participation from groups that historically have not turned out in higher numbers. If we're seeing that, then that surely is success.
2: Mm-hmm. You know, you mentioned outreach earlier. What sorts of polling does the city do, or even like civic groups within City of San Luis Obispo for various populations about like what their ideal representation would be, not in terms of people, but in terms of issues and, you know, what their needs are to sort of reflect what a preferred candidate might choose to say or represent people?
1: So I don't know that we do polling per se. We've certainly done like community satisfaction surveys that show the issues that our current council has embraced are very popular among our voters. Diversity, equity, and inclusion among those preferences. And I think, you know, kind of a set of core values in our city leadership.
2: 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I want to remind everybody that I'm speaking with attorneys Kevin Shankman and Christine Dietrich on Citywide Single Vote.
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2: Escape for something organic, potentially, to develop from a grassroots sort of ground-up cultivation of local candidates and things like that. So the city wouldn't necessarily have a hand in that. But I mean, is that something that Southwest Voter does in local communities?
0: Absolutely. Every year, Southwest Voter puts on candidate training events, generally in Southern California, but has also done stuff in the Central Valley and Central Coast. I think oftentimes that needs to be somewhat organic. And when you have a structural change in the electoral system, that can spur on that organic organizing. Sometimes it does, sometimes it doesn't. And I think that the benefits really have to be judged by looking holistically at a large data set of California cities. And I would just mention there was a recent study done by Dr. Morgan Kausar over at Caltech that looked at the impact across the board of nearly 1,000 electoral changes. And, you know, again, it's not everyone that succeeds, but on the whole, it produces greater minority representation, greater voter turnout, particularly among Latinos and Asians. And that, to me, is a success statewide. And, you know, from Southwest Voters' perspective, we're going to do everything that we can to make San Luis Obispo a success in that same respect.
1: And I'll say from the city standpoint, you know, not polling, but candidate development, we did do a candidate education forum specifically highlighting the change in the electoral process to single vote with the Latino Outreach Council. Again, not as many people are interested in us as we would like to have interested in us, but we're trying. And then we ran a community academy, which is essentially a local government 101, and it's sort of nuts and bolts from the budget to the electoral process to just all of the various transparency and records laws that apply to cities, Brown Act meeting laws, and just sort of helping folks understand what level of government does what and what you might be doing if you chose to serve. It tends to be an access point to service on our advisory bodies, which is a great way to, you know, develop that perspective and experience to communicate to a community that you're ready to serve as a leader. And we had really amazing receptivity. The slots filled within, I think, the first 24 hours. There were far more applicants than we had slots. We expanded the number of slots available, and it resulted in by far the most diverse community academy cohort that I have ever seen in my time with the city. So that was pretty exciting. Age diversity and economic diversity and professional diversity and racial and ethnic diversity, ability diversity, like just a really cool group of people who brought such great questions and such great perspective to that process, like really fun to do as staff this year in a way that I think has been really energizing.
2: Mm-hmm. When was that?
1: That ended just a couple of months ago. It's I believe, 8-week long course. So it's once a week for a couple of hours, and they get a presentation from a different representative of local government.
2: Interesting.
1: Each time. We do that every other year. And then part of our settlement with SV Rep was that in the off years, when we're not doing a community academy, we will do some other sort of local government candidate development oriented community outreach and education offering through the city as well to just help people understand local government and how you access and make an informed decision about whether you might want to lead.
2: Mm-hmm. Is there anything that either of you would like to add to wrap up?
0: I want to throw out there, because we're in San Luis Obispo, Southwest Voter Registration Education Project just a couple weeks ago filed a California Voting Rights Act lawsuit against the Atascadero Unified School District, where I don't expect that it will be so collaborative and cooperative based on what I've seen from that district. You know, where you have an administration that is really blind to the needs of a large group of students. There was just a teacher back in February that came to the school board meeting and talked about how some of his students, particularly Latino students, are afraid of these federal raids and, you know, ICE agents going after people based on their skin color and the language that they speak, and that the administration just didn't care. And he quit on the spot at the school board meeting. That's the sort of thing to me that demonstrates why the electoral systems need to allow minority groups to have some representation, so that those kids feel like they're represented, feel like they're protected. I mean, they don't right now. And hopefully we can do something about that in Atascadero.
2: Thank you.
1: I just want to acknowledge that the name Kevin Shankman evokes fear and loathing in a lot of municipal communities. And I have to say that I was not immune to that when we began this conversation. And I do think and hope that this can be a little bit of a model about how you get past some of that and start to really problem solve together. And I just think there is such an incredible space there that can yield really good things that elevate everyone. Just getting past this mentality that including someone else means taking something away from me, I think this is just not a zero-sum game in that way. And I hope that this can be a model, and that we can do this well in a way that engages people. It is important to our council that people do feel safe in this community and that people do feel represented in this community. And none of us are perfect, and no community is perfect, and all of us have a lot of work to do. I think this community genuinely is committed to doing that work and doing it in a collaborative way. And I'm very grateful for the opportunity to give it a try.
2: Thank you.
0: Amen. That's a great way to finish this up, isn't it?
2: That's right. I just want to remind everybody that you're listening to KCBX 90.1 FM in San Luis Obispo. We've been speaking with Kevin Shankman, Malibu-based attorney, and Christine Dietrich, city attorney for San Luis Obispo.
1: Thank you for having us.
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0: 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And now back to Issues and Ideas. In April, a white paper published by UC Santa Barbara argued that ratepayers are massively overpaying for the Diablo Canyon power plant. When the plant's lifespan was extended to 2030 by state lawmakers, its operator, PG&E, received a large loan, and multiple new fees were created to help fund Diablo. The paper argues that California's only operating nuclear power plant would actually be profitable if it weren't for extra expenses it calls unnecessary. In a statement to the Los Angeles Times, a PG&E representative denied that the company inflated costs. Spokesperson Lindsay Paoloa said, quote, "The Department of Water Resources has found PG&E's loan expenditures to be reasonable." KCBX News reporter Kendra Hanna spoke to one of the three contributors to the paper on why she believes that Diablo Canyon could be run on a slimmer budget.
1: My name is Leah Stokes, and I'm an associate professor at UC Santa Barbara, where I work on climate and clean energy policy.
2: So I wanted to talk about your white paper, which is called The Economics of Diablo Canyon, Maximizing Pollution Reduction While Protecting California Ratepayers and Taxpayers. Your paper argues that the $1.4 billion loan that the state gave to PG&E to keep Diablo Canyon running is much higher than it really needs to be. And in fact, the plant would be profitable if it weren't for those extra costs. Is that a good summary?
1: Yeah, there's actually two ways that the state government and everyday people are supporting the Diablo Canyon power plant way beyond the, you know, what the power plant actually needs to operate. The first one is a $1.4 billion loan that was authorized by the legislature in 2022. And that loan was supposed to be fully repaid, according to Governor Newsom's cabinet secretary, who testified in front of the legislature at the time. It was supposed to be fully repaid by the Department of Energy. However, the Department of Energy determined that they didn't need $1.4 billion. They just needed $741 million. And so that creates a really big gap in terms of what PG&E was saying it needed and what an independent assessment suggested it actually needed. And then the second thing is that ratepayers across the state, whether or not they're in PG&E territory, are paying for this plant. That's really unprecedented. And it's to the tune of about $370 million every single year. And what we show is that that isn't necessary. Ratepayers shouldn't be paying above and beyond for this one plant, and certainly not when they aren't even using the power from that plant.
2: Do you have a sense of how much, like, the average Californian is paying for this?
1: Well, if these fees were stopped for 2027 through 2030, a PG&E customer would pay $250 less, an SCE customer would pay $80 less, and an SDG&E customer would pay $60 less. So these are big numbers. It adds up to $1.84 billion over that time period. You know, this plant does provide power for to the grid. It is, of course, carbon-free. It's a good thing for climate change. But we can't have a utility getting everyday people to overpay for the electricity from this plant. And it really should only be PG&E customers who are paying in the first place. Because PG&E has had 3 years in a row of record profits. Last year, they profited $2.6 billion. That's the highest they've ever made. And they don't need another $100 million a year of a handout from people across the state just trying to pay their electricity bills.
2: The idea was that PG&E was going to pay back the loan with money that they were supposed to get from the Department of Energy, but the money that they are likely to get from the Department of Energy isn't going to cover the whole loan. In your opinion, what do you think should happen next?
1: PG&E asked the legislature for $1.4 billion, and the Newsom administration, which directly negotiated this deal with PG&E, told the legislature on record that all of it would be paid back with federal dollars. However, on the day the bill was signed into law, PG&E did not even ask for $1.4 billion. On that same day, it applied for the DOE money. It only asked for $1.1 billion. And so it created a $300 million gap from the first minute. And PG&E is already on the record saying they don't want to pay that back. They think that taxpayers should pick up the bill. In addition, DOE went through a process, an independent process under the law, to try to figure out how much the plant actually needed. And they did not determine that the plant needed $1.1 billion or even $1.4 billion. They said that it only needed $741.4 million. So when you look at all these numbers, what it means is that PG&E is basically only going to get about half of that loan back from the federal government. So who should pay for the other half of the loan? Our opinion is that PG&E shareholders should pay it back, because it was always promised that the full loan would get paid back. And if they were to do this in the coming years and make similar profit levels, it would only cost them about 6% of their annual profits to pay this back. So they can afford to pay the California taxpayers back. This is a company that is in a very good financial position.
2: One of the costs that's mentioned in your paper is the Employee Retention Fund, which is a temporary, I believe it's 25% raise for Diablo Canyon workers, and it's supposed to compensate them for working a job that, you know, has kind of this planned ending that is supposed to be in 2030. Why do you think that's unnecessary, or do you think it's unnecessary?
1: You know, this is money that is only paid by PG&E customers, and it's helping everyday people working at this plant to make more money. I think there are questions to be asked about how long you should have an employee retention fund, given that the Diablo Canyon discussions are going on, that the plant could operate till 2045, which is quite a long time in the future. But when it comes to these different fees, we have the least problem with this particular fee, because it isn't just going to shareholder profit or to, you know, PG&E executives. It's going to everyday workers at the plant. And I think that that's much more justified, especially because it only comes from PG&E customers.
2: So going forward, there's conversations about keeping Diablo Canyon open for a longer period of time. PG&E has said, we really only have until the end of this year, 2026, to make that happen. We need to know basically now if that's going to happen so that we can get ready to keep it open past 2030. How do you think that, you know, California should take the lessons from these negotiations that happened in 2022 and think about them going forward?
1: I think that there needs to be an independent assessment about Diablo Canyon, about its safety, of course, and on my side of the issue, about its finances. We need to know objectively how much does PG&E actually need from ratepayers and taxpayers? And can they just, you know, do this with the wholesale market revenue that they get? Because certainly, our calculations suggest that the plant is profitable. And notably, this plant is not eligible for a federal tax credit that is given to nuclear plants that are struggling. PG&E, in my opinion, wants to try to jam this conversation through like they did in 2022, because they know that they have a favorable environment under Governor Newsom to try to get this extended. But I think there needs to be much more public conversation and oversight just to make sure that we get a good deal. It could be that having Diablo Canyon operate into the future is the right thing from a carbon pollution perspective, and that it's safe enough to do, and that it can save customers money. But right now, under this deal, it's just costing people money. So we need to get a better deal going forward.
2: Is there anything that we haven't talked about yet that you think is important to include here?
1: Well, I think it's important to notice that we are, you know, in an election year when it comes to our governor. And this deal was made under the Newsom administration. And we are going to have a new governor next year. And so, you know, the top candidates on the Democratic side, Tom Steyer and Katie Porter, have been talking a lot about utility accountability. And it's my opinion that they shouldn't rush, you know, this conversation around extending the plant or what the new deal should be. I think the next governor should have a chance to weigh in on this.
0: That was KCBX's Kendra Hanna speaking with UC Santa Barbara political science professor Leah Stokes about the economics of keeping Diablo Canyon open.
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0: There's another factor shaping the plant's future, one that's evolved dramatically since its construction. The construction of Diablo Canyon Power Plant kicked off decades of protests led by anti-nuclear and anti-war activists. But locally, support for the plant has grown steadily. That could play a crucial role as state lawmakers try to decide Diablo's future. Here's Kendra Hanna with that story.
4: I have 1 hour of class.
5: Then we gotta do some stuff.
2: On the Cal Poly campus in San Luis Obispo, a student advocacy club is hosting a meeting. It's called Nuclear is Clean Energy, or NICE. Club president Zach Musharrafi says their work on campus has been pretty easy, since none of their fellow students seem to be anti-nuclear.
4: We haven't experienced a nuclear disaster in our generation. It's what Fukushima was in the 2010s. Like, what? I was 6 years old.
2: Diablo Canyon, California's only operating nuclear power plant, is about a 20-minute drive from this classroom. It produces roughly 9% of the state's electricity. The plant was scheduled to close last year, but concerns over grid reliability led to state lawmakers extending operations until 2030. Opponents of the plant point to its location near multiple fault lines and the nuclear waste it creates. But the campaign to keep the plant running has been so successful that now advocates like Musharrafi from the student club want to keep it open until 2045.
4: We need to build huge amounts of clean power because the climate crisis is like it's a now issue, right?
2: Many years ago, not too far from here, a group of young activists who also cared deeply about the environment gathered together for the exact opposite cause.
6: 70 protesters and their friends marched for about a mile from the town of Avila Beach to the plant gates.
2: In the 70s and 80s, thousands protested against the construction of Diablo Canyon, including a young woman named Linda Seeley.
7: We in this community don't want Diablo to open because we really believe that it's very unsafe for us.
8: I was arrested twice at Diablo Canyon. Once intentionally, and once when the police pulled me over the line and arrested me.
2: Seeley joined the movement shortly after moving to the Central Coast in 1982.
8: Having known about Three Mile Island, I thought, I don't want a nuclear power plant near my three kids. And so I joined Mothers for Peace.
2: Mothers for Peace is one of the activist groups that fought against Diablo in the 70s and 80s. Seeley says the group was a lot larger then, back when more people were anti-nuclear.
8: Nuclear is normalized now.
2: Mothers for Peace is still a presence in the area, but something has definitely changed. Anne Bisconti is a researcher who studies public opinion around nuclear energy. She says support has increased nationally since the 80s.
9: Where we're at right now is a very interesting time, certainly much more favorable than it was when I started out.
2: And the Central Coast is an interesting case study.
9: It's been basically a hotbed of activism for a long, long, long time.
2: A recent change is a spike in local activism, but not against the plant.
9: There is a lot more interest in activism among those who are for nuclear energy.
2: A possible explanation for the shift is that Diablo is a big employer. It's drawn a lot of people to the area over the last 40 years. In 2022, a small poll commissioned by the think tank Data for Progress showed almost three quarters of voters in San Luis Obispo County wanted to keep the plant open.
9: What we always find is that plant neighbors, that is people living within the 10-mile radius, are very supportive of the local plant. They know people who work there. They go to church. They go to synagogue. They play baseball.
2: Seeley has noticed something similar.
8: You know, if you go to any celebration of an opening of any park or a performing arts place, PG&E is always one of the main contributors to it.
2: In fact, PG&E is a financial supporter of KCBX. The company has also paid tens of millions of dollars a year through property taxes and a settlement to the local community, including the school district in San Luis Obispo County. Local support for the plant has grown slowly, but it's more relevant than ever. The U.S. Nuclear Regulatory Commission has renewed Diablo's license until 2045. Now the final decision of whether to extend operations is in the hands of state lawmakers. Some of their constituents are pushing to close it down, but many, many people would like to see it stay. Diablo Canyon has operated for 40 years, sitting in the background without any major safety incident. And it's possible that fact has contributed to Diablo's popularity more than anything else. For KCBX, I'm Kendra Hannah.

0: Paso Robles is a large and diverse wine region. There you'll find big reds, Rhone blends, and some Chardonnay. In the following segment, wine country producer Mira Honeycutt speaks with winemakers from the Templeton subregion of Paso Robles, Turley Wine Cellars, and Radial Estate.
1: I'm Mira Honeycutt, host of Wine Country. I'll bring you stories from the Central Coast wine region through my conversations with local vintners and winemakers. Today, we're looking back at some of Paso Robles' old Zinfandel vineyards at Turley Wine Cellars and the historic Roda Winery, which was one of the first three wineries in Paso Robles founded in 1908. Both wineries are incidentally across from each other in the Templeton sub-appellation, which is part of the larger Paso Robles AVA. And today my guests are Bill Lapp, who acquired the Roda Winery and has rebranded it as Radial Estate, and Melani Anderson, manager of Turley Wine Cellars. Welcome to Wine Country, Melani and Bill.
2: Thank you.
3: Thank you for having us.
1: Bill, you call yourself farmer, laborer, IT geek, cellar rat, and as the owner of the historic Roda Winery, which you have rebranded as Radial Estate, what year did you acquire Roda, and how have you restored some of its heritage? So talk about the new developments and vineyard plantings and restoration.
2: Yeah, you know, first I'll say if I was good at any one of those things, I'd probably just have one title. So it means I'm not very good at many things, I suppose. But my wife and I purchased it back in 2020. And, you know, we had to take a decision on how did we want to approach this older property. When we first looked at it, our initial inclination was not to purchase it. My wife's like, you know, this is old, it's tired, I don't know. And a good friend of ours is like, well, Bill, you're from the Northeast. Didn't you used to fix up a bunch of old houses and restore them? And I said, yeah. He's like, well, this is it. You don't get any older and more historical than this. Why don't you take on a project?
1: It's quite a challenge, isn't it?
2: Yeah, especially, you know, if I think about my early days graduating college, I didn't quite know how to fix up houses either. I think I bought the Home Depot book for like $20, and that was my only guide. It was before YouTube. At least now with the wineries, there's a lot of people you can ask advice from, and there's, you know, plenty of online materials from things from Talbot's Creek to UC Davis. But our goal was how do we make this thing last for the long term? And so our plan was, let's first start with the vineyard. Then let's start with improving the winery and restoring the winery. And then we'll start to work on hospitality and the other facets that a lot of wineries kind of go in reverse, I think. You know, it's smart. Now, doing this 5 years later, it might have been smarter to focus on the business side before the vineyard side. But yeah, we went and three quarters of the property were actually blighted with phylloxera. So the Zinfandel we had was actually planted on its own rootstock, not on American rootstock, which meant it ended up suffering from a lot of the blight that Europe did. And we had to pull out and replant about two-thirds or three-quarters of the vineyard. When we planted, we wanted to keep a lot of the historical aspect the same. So we tried to do all head-trained, dry-farmed plantings. Every stake was put in by hand. Two of them I did. The other 20,000 were done by very, very skilled laborers, much more skilled than me. We didn't try to rush the fruit because with dry farm, you need the rootstock to go down deep to get water. So I think we're just now got our fruit off the vineyard last year, our first partial harvest. So that was 4 or 5 years later where normally you get fruit on year two or three. So the vineyard's in place. Then we did some of the winery restoration, and we've also just finished the first phase of hospitality. So
1: how many acres planted?
2: The property's 40 acres. Planted is 20 acres, and I don't know where the other 20 acres went, but somehow they're not planted. I feel like we planted everything we could, and I want to know where the other 20 went, but we do have 20 planted.
1: So the wines you've been making are from sourced fruit so far?
2: Yes, we actually had our first property my wife and I purchased when we were in our early 30s in Paso. That's how we started here. And that was over by Calesta Winery, sort of right. Over by them and Victor Hugo. And so we did have 8 acres of our own vineyards that were originally mostly sold to Talbot's Creek. And we started to use some of that fruit. But okay. Then we also used some fruit from our neighbor, Calesta, some fruit from, I think we did some Denner fruit. We also did some fruit from Machad Vineyard up in Chalon, which gave us a little bit of diversity. But right. We did try to choose fruit that was aligned with what we were growing so that we wouldn't be changing, you know, fruit right. styles too much.
1: Melanie, Turley Wine Cellars was founded in Napa by Larry Turley in 1993. How did the expansion to Paso Robles come about, and what year was that?
3: So, yes, Larry started Turley Wine Cellars in St. Helena at his home where he still lives in 1993. And I think it was John Albin actually said to Aaron, who was the winemaker for Turley at that time, and they were friends. He said, have you ever seen the Pazenti Vineyard? And Aaron said, no, where's that? And he said, it's in Templeton.
1: Now, Pazenti was one of the three oldest wineries, right? Mm-hmm. Incidentally, across from Rota.
3: Mm-hmm. Yeah. Exactly. And yeah, the original owner of Rota, Siot, actually advised the Pazenti and Norellis on what to plant. And so Larry Turley said, well, where's Templeton? And they said Paso Robles. So Larry came down, looked at the vineyard, talked to the Pazenti family, asked if they could purchase some fruit.
1: What condition was the vineyard in at that
3: beautiful,
1: time?
3: Beautiful condition. The vineyard has not missed a harvest since well, I don't know what the first harvest was. Must have been a 26, 27 probably. So the vineyard's been maintained the whole time.
2: And I can attest to that because, you know, when you live on a vineyard, you don't actually see your vineyard out the window. You see your neighbor's vineyard out the window. So I actually just spend my day staring at Turley's vineyard.
3: Right, yeah. So it has been maintained by the Pazentis and now Turley for 100 years.
1: Wow.
3: Yeah.
1: So Zincentric signature lies in Turley, in its old vine Zinfandels, produced with grapes sourced from different, not just Napa or Paso, different regions across California, right? Mm-hmm. How many old vineyards are accessed, and how many different bottlings of wines produced in the Turley portfolio? Because you've got like dozens of vineyards.
3: No one knows.
1: Oh, my gosh.
3: No one knows. It depends on the day. So probably 40.
1: 40 different vineyards.
3: 40 different vineyards, 30 different wines.
1: But all focused on Zin.
3: 90%.
1: Petite Syrah.
3: We make Petite Syrah. Yeah, we make some white wines, too. We have some Grenache and some Carignan. So we have some fun things. But, yeah, it's primarily focused on Zinfandel. So Larry,
4: and mostly old vines.
3: And mostly old vines. So we make more wine from 100-plus-year-old vines than any other winery.
4: The who's who Rolodex of historic wineries.
1: Absolutely. So we'll get to old vines in a minute. If you're just joining us, this is Wine Country, and I'm Meera Honeycutt. Today, my guests are Bill Lapp, owner of Radial Estate, and Melanie Anderson, manager at Turley Wine Cellars. So, Melanie, getting back to old vineyards, what constitutes an old vineyard, old vine?
3: Well, there's no, like, industry standard, but for Turley—
1: isn't there a historical society?
3: There is. So Tegan, our winemaker, and his winemaker friends started a nonprofit called the Historic Vineyard Society. And so they are treating it kind of like a historic home society. And so we're saying 50 years as a benchmark to say old vines. But typically, there wasn't a lot of Zinfandel or vines being planted 50 years ago. So if they're old, they're usually 100 years old.
1: Right, right.
3: That's more
1: typical. And they did a lot of field planting, right? With Zinfandel, with Petite Syrah and some
3: other field blends were very, very common. Because if you're not ordering in the 20s, you're not ordering from a nursery. You're getting from your neighbors.
4: What do they call it? Mixed blacks, I think.
3: Mixed blacks is another term. Yeah. So you're just taking cuttings from someone else's vineyard and basically starting your own vineyard.
1: Talk about the Uberoth vineyard, which is on your estate in Paso Robles. That's the oldest vineyard, right? On the estate.
3: I believe so. Still continuing.
1: There are all kinds of stories.
3: Still,
1: it, right?
3: I know there are. There are no, because nothing was written down back then. So there's no There's no records before 1900, I would say.
1: So what are the challenges in farming there? Because you got to take really good care of it. You told me once that you got to be very pristine farming it, doing it. Talk about it.
3: Yeah. So there's a couple that lives on the property, and I don't know how many years they've lived there, but they've raised at least one generation, if not two, on the property. They're a lovely family, and they take really good care of the vineyard. So they literally have a sense of ownership because they live on the property, and that's Maria and Tomas. And when our guys go and work there from another vineyard, they don't wear the same boots. They don't bring the same equipment. Everything that is used at Uberoth stays at Uberoth.
1: Stays there.
3: Mm-hmm.
1: Wow.
3: And it's pretty isolated. or at least it was at one time. Some vineyards have grown up around it, but if you think about going back, you know, 100+ years, there was not a lot of traffic there.
1: So talk about the expression and the flavor profile of the wines coming from such old vineyards.
3: Well, Eubroth is my favorite, and it has been for over 20 years. So I get all excited and my mouth starts watering when I talk about it, so forgive me. But the Eubroth vineyard is the most expressive, layered, complex Zinfandel that I've ever had. And I've had a lot of Zinfandel. And people used to say, oh, Zinfandel is very one-dimensional. You know, it's just a quaffable, drinkable wine. It's
1: right.
3: It doesn't have any, like, pedigree, or they consider it a workhorse grape. Well, it was. It served its purpose for the Pezzentis. They never charged more than $14 for a bottle of wine the whole time they were in business. They made jug wines, and I used to sell the wine in half-gallon and gallon jugs for the Pezzentis. So I get it. I get where people's mindset is coming from. Well, I was born in the 60s, but I started drinking in the 80s. White Zinfandel is
1: right,
3: how I
1: right.
3: cut my teeth on wine, you know?
1: Right.
3: And we still get some people that go, Zinfandel, and they think we're talking about white Zinfandel.
4: I grew up in Maine, and don't be dissing that white Zinfandel.
3: I know,
4: that's
3: right?
4: God, that and blueberry wine.
1: I hear it is still...
3: It's
1: the most popular wine in America, White Zinfandel.
3: It is one of the most produced, if not the most produced.
1: Right.
3: And I think Franzia is the only one that's in the, what is the museum?
4: Oh, the Smithsonian?
3: Yeah, in the Smithsonian.
1: Yeah. Well, Sutterholm really kind of launched it. Bill, talk about your portfolio of wines. So what can we expect besides some Zinfandel, right?
4: Yeah. So Zinfandel, but now with, so we have two brands. We have our Radial Estate, which is what we've named the property. And that's really focused on really intentional wines, because it's really expensive to farm that site because the hills are crazy. It's all done by hand. You know, the yields are pretty low. And so that Radial Estate is designed for wines, Bordeaux varietals. It has actually some Portuguese varietals, as well as Rhone varietals. And those are wines that we hold in a bottle for 3 to 4 years before release. They're wines that are tend to go 20 to 30 years. So the Radial Estate property is focused on those premium high-end wines that will age. We have another brand that's called Midpoint Winery, and the tasting room for that's downtown Paso Robles, in the historic railroad district at the bottle shop. There's a new bottle shop public market there. And our tasting room for Midpoint's there, because it's meant to be more approachable wines, more fruit-forward, acid-driven, fresh, much more of a, I would say, sort of the newer style of wines that you have coming out for, I'd say, this generation. So that sort of casual approach, drink now, enjoy it. And then if you're a member of Midpoint Winery, you can actually come to the estate as well and do, you know, bottle service. But from a portfolio perspective, it is the vines we're growing. All of our fruit is estate fruit. And it is, you know, Rhone varietals is probably 50-60% of what we produce. And then we have really strong Cabernet, Cabernet Franc, and a small amount of Portuguese.
1: Well, thank you so much for coming and joining us today, Bill and Melanie. 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For issues and ideas, I'm Meera Honeycutt, and this is Wine Country.

And that'll do it for this week's show. Our theme song is Soul Sync by Ketza. You've been listening to Issues and Ideas on KCBX 90.1 FM in San Luis Obispo. Thanks to everyone who contributed to this week's program, Kendra Hanna and Mira Honeycutt. Our producers are Emily Harris and Monica Lopez. We had engineering assistance from Hank Hadley and Frank Lanzone. And I'm this week's host and KCBX News Director, Monica Lopez. See you next time.

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3: In the spring of 1970, Republican Senator Jacob Javits of New York proposed a fix for America's healthcare system, which he said was
4: uneven, and for many, particularly the poor, it is abysmally low, if not non-existent.
3: His fix? Expand Medicare. Medicare for all. This idea bounced around Congress for years, and then in 2016, Senator Bernie Sanders made it the cornerstone of his presidential campaign.
5: Count me in as one of those people who believes that health care is a right, not a privilege.
3: News hounds may recall Senator Sanders did not win the presidential election, and for a time, Medicare for All was viewed as another improbable progressive fantasy. You stopped hearing much about it. Until this year, when a bunch of Democratic candidates seizing on frustration over the high cost of health care started talking about it once again. On Today Explained from Vox, is it Medicare for All's moment?
6: Live from NPR News in Culver City, California, I'm Duane Brown. During a campaign rally in Maine today, Vice President J.D. Vance described Canada as more hostile to the U.S. on trade than China. This comes as the administration hits Canada with a new 50% tariff. From Maine Public, Steve Missler has more.
7: Vance's comments come amid an escalating trade war after last week's deal between the U.S. and Canada fell apart, prompting threats of retaliatory tariffs. But Vance did little to tamp down the war of words, and at one point stoked ongoing fears among Canadians that President Trump aims to make the country the 51st state.
8: Canada is a state. Sorry, Freudian slip. That was actually an accident.
7: Vance also said Canada is entirely dependent on the U.S. military for protection against foreign invasion. For NPR News, I'm Steve Missler in Bangor, Maine.
6: Well, while the administration is stepping up financial sanctions on Iran, the UN is proposing to be a neutral arbiter to get some goods flowing through the stalled Strait of Hormuz. NPR's Michelle Kellerman reports.
9: The U.S. and Israeli war against Iran and Iranian and proxy attacks on ships in the Strait of Hormuz and the Red Sea are all having a big impact on the flow of energy, fertilizer, and other essential commodities. So, too, is Russia's war against Ukraine. UN Secretary General Antonio Guterres is calling on everyone to respect international law and allow civilian trade.
10: Maritime choke points must never become instruments of coercion. And the world's food supply must never become collateral damage of conflict.
9: He says the UN is ready to monitor civilian shipping in the Strait of Hormuz, but countries involved in the conflict need to agree. Michelle Kellerman, NPR News, Washington.
6: And you are listening to NPR News. China has postponed its lunar mission that was set to take off within the coming days. NPR's Jennifer Pack tells us it was set to be the country's most ambitious mission so far.
11: China's unmanned spacecraft named Chang'e 7 was set to search for frozen water near the moon's south pole. It also meant to make breakthroughs in key technologies, including high-precision soft landing on the lunar surface and exploring craters that are permanently in the shadows, says state-run Xinhua News Agency. For weeks, the spacecraft had been in China's southern Hainan Island preparing for the mission. But on Sunday, after the China Manned Space Agency had done a comprehensive assessment, it said the spacecraft did not meet the conditions for launch for now, but did not set a new date. Jennifer Pak, NPR News, Beijing.
6: The number 2 pencil is no longer standard for test taking, as many schools have migrated to computers for exams, but it's still a common staple among back-to-school items as schools return to handwritten essays to reduce screen time and combat cheating. The pencils made with clay and graphite are dark enough for writing without getting too smudgy. The idea of grading pencils on a scale came from writer Henry David Thoreau, whose father was, you got it, a pencil maker. Stocks finished mixed on Wall Street today. You are listening to NPR News.
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3: I'm Noelle King with Julie Appleby. She's a senior correspondent with KFF Health News. So as this conversation about Medicare for All heats up, it's worth remembering that healthcare in the U.S. has long been a mess. 16 years ago, President Obama signed the Affordable Care Act into law, trying to fix some things. Julie, what was the situation at the time that made it feel so necessary? What did the Affordable Care Act aim to do?
17: You know, there was a lot going on. So we had a lot of people who were uninsured. We had premiums going up. Many times in the past, there had been some effort to do some kind of health reform, but nothing ever really passed. We had, we had Medicare and Medicaid in the 60s, right? But no major legislation since then. So people had employer coverage, which like they do now, but there were a lot of people who were on their own and buying in what's called the individual market. The individual market was really tough. They could tell people, hey, you've got a health condition, we're not taking you. You could sign up for an individual plan, and later, if you did get some kind of health condition, they could go back through your medical records and see, hey, did they tell us about every single thing that had happened to them in the past 5 or 10 years? And if not, they could retroactively cancel your plan.
3: And so, top line, what did the Affordable Care Act, which came to be called Obamacare because Obama passed it?
18: Thanks, Obama.
3: What did it do exactly?
17: You know, it did a lot of things, right? So it allowed young people to stay on their parents' insurance plan up to age 26. And that was a really big deal and also a very popular provision in the Affordable Care Act.
19: Healthcare plans are required to let young adults stay on their parents' plan until they're 26.
17: It created these subsidies to help people purchase coverage on the individual market.
19: Tax credits that have given about 8 in 10 people who buy insurance on the new marketplaces the choice of a healthcare plan that costs less than $100 a month.
17: It pays for part of your premium. After you pay a certain percentage of your household income, the subsidies kick in and it picks up the rest up to a certain income level. It did some other things like, okay, they can't tell you you have a pre-existing condition, so we're not going to take you. They've got to take you.
19: Insurance companies, they can't deny somebody coverage or change them simply because they have a pre-existing condition like diabetes or asthma.
17: It created sort of a benefit package that covers all these essential things like hospitalization and drug costs and maternity care, which might not have been in plans before that. They used to be able to charge women more than men. They can't do that anymore.
3: What was the conversation around passing the Affordable Care Act? And remind us how and why it got so toxic and pitched.
17: It was super polarized, kind of like what we have now, right? I mean, a lot of people really, yay, we have the Affordable Care Act.
19: This will be the most important piece of social legislation since the Social Security Act passed in the 1930s.
15: I'm going to give you my five top reasons why you should enroll in Marketplace Health Insurance, also known as the Affordable Care Act, also known as Obamacare.
18: I received chemotherapy at Johns Hopkins, and the Affordable Care Act literally saved my life.
17: There was a lot of discussion around whether this is going to be too much government or if it was just the right amount. And a lot of people thought, oh no, this is terrible. It's going to destroy things.
20: How did Obamacare destroy our healthcare system? More people.
21: You got an hour and a half? Healthcare. You got an hour and a half? Individual state exchanges, 28 medical excise taxes,
20: more
21: not allowing health insurance to be bought across state lines.
22: Hey, do you have that Obamacare?
23: Obamacare? What's that? What's that?
22: Oh, it's great.
23: It's great?
22: It's great.
23: What is it?
22: I started signing up last Thursday and I'm almost done.
24: Obamacare has to go.
17: For the first, you know, 4 or 5 years or more of the Affordable Care Act, it was pretty evenly divided. And when you looked at opinion polls between people who thought it was a good thing and people who didn't think it was a good thing. In more recent years, that has changed and the favorability ratings have gone up for the Affordable Care Act. And now majorities do favor the Affordable Care Act.
19: I noticed, by the way, that since it's become popular, they don't call it Obamacare no more.
3: Okay. Majority's favorite. Wow. If you had told me that 16 years ago, I would not have believed you. Here we are. And majority's favorite. And so how is the Affordable Care Act doing?
17: Well, you know, so sort of use medical terminology, you know, is it on life support? No, it's actually doing fairly well. But you know what? There are some symptoms that there's some problems, right? Remember at the end of last year, there was all the discussion about these things called enhanced premium tax credits and whether they were going to be extended or not.
3: Yes.
25: House Democrats will fight to extend the Affordable Care Act tax credits. This fight is not over. We're just getting started.
17: Government shut down over this, if you remember at the end of last year. Those were not extended. As a result, it costs more this year for most people in the plan.
26: So those expired January 1st, and overnight, the average payment people were making jumped almost 60%.
27: I need insurance, okay? Oh my God, this is not happening to me.
28: At marketplace pricing, qualifying for a subsidy, it was $170 a month, which I'm very thankful that that was so low. I'm aware of that, that was low. It is jumping to $1,000 a month. $1,000 a month for a single income family.
17: And what we've seen is during open enrollment last year, we had about 1 million people fewer sign up.
3: Wow.
17: And that was about a 5% drop. Okay. So that was a 5% just in signups at the end of last year. And then since then, this year, the first few months of the year, we've seen another about 3 million people drop off. So some people, I think, are finding they can't afford it and they are not paying their bills and they are getting dropped off. So a 3 million person drop off is pretty substantial. A lot of policy experts say, look, when you raise the price of something, demand goes down. And that's what's happening here. It's the prices. People are dropping out.
29: There's actually no effing way that I'm paying for health insurance.
30: Insurance is
0: absolutely asinine. The cost of insurance is not reasonable.
1: People are skipping healthcare not because they're irresponsible. They're skipping it because they can't afford to stay alive.
17: But there's also a group of folks, many people, particularly conservatives and Republicans, who say, you know what? The numbers were inflated. There was all this improper enrollment. People were getting these zero premium plans. And so there was fraud. There was improper enrollment. The subsidies were too generous, or there were other factors that led to some fraudulent activity. And so these drop-offs just represent people who were fraudulently enrolled dropping out for one reason or another.
4: Hi, I'm Robert F. Kennedy Jr., your HHS secretary. I'm joined today by my good friend and anti-fraud warrior, CMS Administrator Dr. Mehmet Oz. Healthcare fraud and corruption affect millions of Americans, and maybe even you. The Obamacare marketplace is plagued by fraud.
5: If you're a fraudster, here's our advice to you. Do not walk away from us. Run. Because we are going to find you.
17: There's this real split right now between what are the reasons for the drop-off. But most policy folks, most people who study the situation here say the main reason is people just aren't being able to afford it.
3: Why is it so expensive? Why are healthcare costs so high?
17: You know, that's the $64,000 question, right?
3: I mean, and if you get it right, you win. You're in charge.
17: You win. That's been the question since I've been covering this debate. Look, it's not just Affordable Care Act costs going up. Employer plans are going up. Everything's going up. Generally, healthcare costs go up faster than inflation. And that's driven by a lot of things, right? It's driven by drug costs. It's driven by hospital costs. It's driven by labor costs. So all of those things go into the mix with the Affordable Care Act. But also this year, there's this additional factor of the subsidies went away. So insurers were looking at that saying, you know what, the subsidies are going down. We expect to have lower enrollments next year. The people most likely to stay enrolled, right, are the ones who are have health problems because they don't want to take the risk of being uninsured. So their insurers were calculating that in when they set their premium rates for this year. We might have sicker people in our pool that we're going to have to cover. So that's part of what we've seen with costs in the Affordable Care Act. But look, everybody is seeing health inflation go up right now, and that's affecting premiums.
3: All right. So here we are 16 years later, 16 years after the passage of the Affordable Care Act. Did it accomplish what it set out to do?
17: You know, you got to look at that in a number of ways. So it aimed to expand coverage, right, and reduce the uninsured. I think the answer there is yes. The number of uninsured have gone from that 13 or 14%. It dropped to as low as like, you know, just under 8% a couple of years ago. It's ticked up a little bit since then. So we have far fewer people who are uninsured. So yes to that. Did it control costs? That's a harder one to answer. And it's back to that $64,000 question. How do you do that? And costs have continued to go up. Premiums are higher. Premiums are definitely higher than they were pre-ACA. To be fair, the plans are very different. They cover more. They're more generous. They're better coverage, but they are more expensive. The big question is, what is going to be put forward as an alternative, and how palatable will that be to both consumers, lawmakers, the healthcare industry? It's going to be challenging, but I think we're going to hear certainly a lot more discussion this year. Whether or not we see actual proposals that could pass, I think that's a little more questionable.
3: She's Julie Appleby. She's a senior correspondent with KFF Health News. When we come back, once upon a time, Medicare for All was a popular slogan on the left, but it never came close to being a reality. This midterm cycle, some Dems are reviving the idea, and they sound serious.
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It is 2:48. My name's Terry Sadowski, and this is going to do it for me. I'll be handing the ball off to Janelle Younger at 3 p.m. I want to thank you for listening to me right here on KCBX, and you are listening to Today Explained.

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1: He, along with Bernie Sanders and AOC, has become sort of one of the leading figures elevating this and putting it into the conversation.
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14: People ask me, what would Medicare for All feel like?
1: But I think everyone is really talking about healthcare right now. It's ranked as one of the top, if not the top, concerns for voters. And it's a really big part of the Democratic Socialist for America platform.
15: When people say Medicare for All, obviously this is something that we've been hearing for a long time. Also, as acknowledged earlier in this show, healthcare in the United States is very confusing and complicated. When people say Medicare for All, does everybody mean the same thing?
1: So there is a slogan, you know, Medicare for All, which most Americans hear as something like universal healthcare backed by the government. And then there is the Medicare for All Act, which is a real live federal bill. And that is a much more specific thing. Bernie Sanders, when he ran for president in 2016, he campaigned explicitly on guaranteeing Medicare for every American.
12: In my view, we must move forward toward a Medicare for All single payer program.
1: You know, he lost, obviously.
16: I'm once again asking for your financial support.
1: But since 2017, he's been the lead Senate sponsor of the Medicare for All Act, which would replace most private health insurance with a single public plan, and everyone would be covered under the same plan. It's interesting because Bernie and AOC, they've both endorsed Al-Sayed, and he is known as a really big champion of Medicare for All, of single-payer healthcare, and the importance of that. But right now, if you look at his Senate campaign website, he is running right now on a vision of Medicare for All that does not advocate for eliminating employer or union health insurance.
15: Oh.
1: Which is basically essentially the same thing that Pete Buttigieg called for when he ran for president in 2019. Sort of a Medicare for All who want it.
17: Medicare for All who want it means lower costs, everyone gets the coverage they need, and it leaves the choice with you.
1: The left was really unsupportive of that. The position of the Sanders wing was just, if you allow for private insurance, then you shouldn't have the right to associate yourself with Medicare for All. But the left today is behind Al-Sayed, and so it raises this question that maybe they're open to a different path going forward. But the fact that you have someone like Al-Sayed running on Medicare for All, championing the issue, making it a huge issue, but also supporting a version that doesn't call for banning private insurance, that is new and that is pretty big.
15: Universal health care is it's very controversial in this country, but many other developed nations have it. And I think this leads Americans sometimes to question, why is that? What goes on here? What is going on here that is not going on elsewhere?
1: Yeah, so, I mean, Americans have actually supported the idea for a long time. Truman proposed national health insurance in 1945, and polls often show that most Americans support it, you know, depending how the question is worded. Americans really do hold broadly progressive views on healthcare. 64% of Americans told Gallup that it's the responsibility of the federal government to make sure all Americans have coverage. But What's killed it over the years has been Congress and campaigns from doctors and private insurers and disagreements from Democrats. I think that Americans really do believe that your ability to see a doctor shouldn't depend on if you can afford it. Now, with respect to other countries, nearly all of them are universal in that they cover everybody, but most haven't gotten rid of private insurance. You know, France, Australia, Germany, they have universal coverage with a private layer on top.
15: I wonder if there is something different about this time that we're living in. I mean, as somebody who's been around for a while and seen the debate over Medicare for All go through many different iterations, in the U.S., we are rethinking a lot of things. Populism is ascendant on the left. Is it possible that now is the time for Medicare for All, that this time really is different?
1: I think that there is real recognition from Americans and from people across at least the Democratic Party that there are untenable components of our healthcare system that will get even worse if left unaddressed. There is growing appetite to take big new action because we know Americans are super concerned about affordability and cost of living. And people are really worried that they could slip and fall or get sick one day and then be in financial ruin. 2027 is shaping up to be a really brutal year for healthcare. Cuts from the Big Beautiful Bill Act from 2025, a lot of them start to take effect on January 1st.
0: It slashes Medicaid by $930 billion over 10 years and adds work requirements for adults that they enrolled.
3: So the way that work requirements work, and we know this because some states have implemented work requirements in the past, and so we have data on this, work requirements do not increase the number of people working. They never have when they've been done in the past. But what they do is they implement more paperwork and more barriers. And so what happens is a lot of people just don't navigate that system. So it lapses and they lose their health care.
1: You know, millions of people on Medicaid are going to have to deal with a lot more paperwork just to prove that they're still eligible. And we know from states that have implemented work requirements in the past that a lot of people lose coverage. So that is looming. We also know that insurers want to do substantial hikes on premiums on top of the substantial hikes they already did this year. I think that you're right in recognizing that people are, I think, very open to the idea of doing something serious to fix the problems. People do want change, and they are worried also about losing their health insurance if they get laid off from their job. So it's making people feel really nervous.
15: Sometimes a politician will introduce a policy idea, not because they think they will get the policy passed, but because they think it's going to force a conversation about the issue. You've been watching this for a long time, and you are seeing people on the left talk about Medicare for All in a way that 12 months ago they were not. Do you get the sense that this is about shaping the conversation around Medicare for All and healthcare, or do you think this is about actually trying to get something done?
1: I think people are serious, and I think people do want to get something done.
15: Huh?
1: And I also think that the people who have been pushing Medicare for All have shaped a conversation. I think it's worked. You know, Bernie's bill has never gotten a vote, but the terms of his arguments have moved a lot of people.
18: We need a universal healthcare system in the United States of America, and that is Medicare for All.
19: One way of trying to get healthcare to everybody, which Bernie's very big on, is you take the current Medicare program, you just eliminate the age limit, make it available to everybody, pay for it through taxation. Interesting. However, I'm open to other models if they get everybody healthcare. That is good quality and affordable.
20: A country that is supposed to be the greatest country, where flags fly higher than any other country, and a country where eagles fly upside down because it's too great to poop on, we still see people dying because the governments refuse to give people health care. My ass.
1: There is real recognition that high deductibles, high drug prices, all of these structural problems keep compounding. And all of this is going to be happening just as the 2028 presidential primary picks up. And so I think we're going to see a lot of attention and focus rightly on healthcare. And I think there's a lot of expectation right now from lawmakers and 2028 contenders that this is going to be something that voters are going to want to hear candidates talk about. And there's a feeling that, you know, every 20 to 30 years, Congress kind of gets these big windows to take big action on healthcare. And in my reporting, people are thinking that one of those windows is potentially going to open up fairly soon.
15: Vox's Rachel Booth. Peter Balanon Rosen produced today's show and Jolie Myers edited. Gabriel Denitov checked the facts. Our engineers are David Tatasciore and Patrick Boyd. I'm Noel King. It's Today Explained.

0: 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Good afternoon. I'm Janelle Younger. Here's a look at your KCBX weather forecast for tonight and tomorrow. After a mild weekend, temperatures are set to soar this week. Triple-digit heat on the way. Once again, high pressure is going to be pushing back into the region. Right now at 66 degrees in Salinas, 93 in Paso Robles, 70 in Santa Maria, 81 in Santa Barbara, and here at the KCBX studios in San Luis Obispo at 77 degrees. Tomorrow in the Inland Valleys, King City expecting a high of 101, Paso Robles 103, Atascadero 99, Solvang will see a high of 95. In the Coastal Valley, Salinas expected to reach 75, San Luis Obispo 86, and Santa Maria 80. And along the coast, Los Osos will reach 76 degrees, Pismo Beach with a high of 83, and Santa Barbara will reach 80 degrees. 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
1: Long-term drought out here in the American West means water companies have to get creative to enforce the rules.
2: So we are able to pair aerial photography with customer accounts.
1: I'm Kai Rizdahl. Turns out they really are watching. We'll have that story for you. The numbers from Wall Street and the rest of the day's business news next time on Marketplace.
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4: This is All Things Considered from NPR News. I'm Adrian Florido.
5: And I'm Elsa Chang. California's Attorney General suddenly canceled a meeting scheduled for today.

0: It has been a hot, dry summer in much of the West, and that's further straining water supplies that were already depleted after the winter's record low snowpack throughout the region. Here in Denver, the local water utility has responded by restricting when and how often residents can water their lawns and by setting up an online form for people to report violations. That's led to thousands of such reports from these citizen water cops. The goal was to cut consumption by 20% compared to the five-year average. But as of last week, the system had only hit about a 7% reduction. So we got Denver Water's Manager of Demand Planning, Greg Fisher, on the line. Welcome to the show.
1: Thanks for having me, Amy.
0: I understand you have an economics background, which is interesting because there's a sort of behavioral economics story here, which is how do you convince people to conserve?

0: The new U.S. effort to put economic pressure on Iran would also involve Iran's biggest trading partner, China.
1: And the question is whether the United States will pick a major fight with China over these Iran sanctions.
0: How is an economic D-Day supposed to work? Tomorrow on Morning Edition from NPR News.
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1: Good evening, I'm Ben Kerr with a look at your KCBX weather forecast for tonight and tomorrow. After a mild weekend, temperatures are set to soar this week. Triple-digit heat is on the way once again as high pressure pushes back into the region. It's currently 71 degrees in Salinas, 95 in Paso Robles, 76 in Santa Maria, 86 in Santa Barbara, and here at the KCBX studios in San Luis Obispo, it's 80 degrees. Tomorrow in the Inland Valleys, King City is expecting a high of 101 degrees, Paso Robles 103, Atascadero 99, and Solvang will see a high of 95. In the coastal valleys, Salinas 75, San Luis Obispo 86, and Santa Maria 80 degrees. And along the coast, Los Osos 76, Pismo Beach with a high of 83, and Santa Barbara 80 degrees. 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